Greetings, good people. May the peace which dwells in earth, heaven, and interspaces, may the peace which dwells in fire, water, and other elements, may the peace which dwells in plants, herbs, and forests, may the peace which dwells in the hearts of men, gods, and angels, may that peace, that abiding peace, belong to us, as is with all living beings. Peace and love, good people.

0: All right. Welcome to Brother Oz Collector's Next Generation in Sound. And I'm Brother Craig, your host, until 10 o'clock. Thank you for tuning in and listening. What you just heard, Sonny Fortune, Seeing Beyond the Obvious, from his recording Waves of Dreams, with Sonny Fortune on soprano, tambourine, shaker, hand claps, Angel Allende on percussion, my main man Buster Williams on the bass, Chip Lau on drums, Michael Cochran piano, and Charles Sullivan on the trumpet. And before that, we heard Gary Bart's Juju Man, with Gary Bart's on the alto and soprano and synthesizer and vocals. And again, a number of other people there. You can get this playlist on Facebook later tonight at Jazz and Justice with Brother Craig. And tonight, I'm going to be celebrating, and hopefully you'll be celebrating with me, music from 1976, 50 years ago. And, you know, a lot of times I focus a little bit earlier, 68 to 72, but, you know, I really have enjoyed going back and bringing out the music from 50 years ago, 1976. Anyway, we're going to go to a short message, then we'll be back with more music, as always, designed to enlighten your mind, to uplift your spirit, and of course, to strengthen your soul.
1: The Hands Off the Arts Coalition is a community organization that works to protect freedom of expression and resist government overreach in cultural institutions. 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This event occurs Friday, September 18th, 6:30 p.m. at the Kennedy Center in Washington, D.C., and is open to the public.

0: All right, Bobby Hutcherson, song called Hanging Out With You from his recording, 1976 recording, Waiting, from the Blue Note label, with Bobby Hutcherson on vibes and marimba, Emmanuel Boyd on tenor and soprano and flute, George Cables on the piano, James Leary III on bass, Eddie Marshall drums, and Kenneth Nash on the percussion. And before that, we heard McCoy Tyner, You Stepped Out of a Dream, from Fly with the Wind, with McCoy Tyner on piano, Ron Carter on bass, Hubert Laws on alto flute and flute, Billy Cobham on drums, and again, a number of other people there. You can get this playlist on Facebook at Jazz and Justice with Brother Craig later tonight. Before McCoy Tyner, we heard Woody Shaw, Jean-Marie from Little Red's Fantasy, with Woody Shaw on the trumpet, Frank Strozier on alto, Stafford James on the bass, Eddie Moore on drums, and Ronnie Matthews on the piano. And we started off this set with Yusef Lateef, Hellbound, from his recording, The Doctor Is In and Out, with Yusef Lateef on alto, on tenor, on flute, on an oboe, Anthony Jackson and Robert Cunningham and Ron Carter on bass, Al Foster on the drums, Jimmy Buffington on French horn, again, a number of people, Kenny Barron on keyboards. And you can get this playlist again, Facebook, Jazz and Justice with Brother Craig. And that brings you up to date. We are celebrating today with the music of 1976, music that was recorded more or less 50 years ago. And just remember, what you were doing then, or if you're too young, you know, you can use this music from 1976 to encode the memories that you're making now. But just appreciate you for tuning in. And again, all of these shows are, music shows are archived on the website for the convenience of your streaming at your leisure for 2 weeks, but 2 weeks only. We're going to go to a short message. I should say that no jazz calendar tonight, but you can go to capitalbop.com and look at the calendar there to make your plans for your entertainment and your education and enjoyment. We're going to go to a short message, and then we'll be back with more music.
1: John Coltrane is one of the most important figures of the 20th century and remains so today. 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Wednesday, September 23rd, from 5 a.m. to midnight, we pay homage to Train's life and legacy with A Love Supreme, John Coltrane at 100 on WPFW, Building a Better World, one broadcast at a time.

0: All right, keep that same old feeling. That's from Those Southern Nights by the Crusaders. Joe Sample on keyboards, Wayne Henderson trombone, Wilton Felder on tenor, Styx Hooper on the drums, and Robert Pops Popwell on the bass, Arthur Adams and Larry Carlton on the guitar. And before that, we heard Freddie Hubbard, Windjammer, from his recording of the same name. Again, a number of great people there. Freddie Hubbard on trumpet and flugelhorn, George Cables on electric piano, we had Ralph McDonald and Ray Montilla on percussion. So many people. Bob James on electric piano, piano and clavinet and synthesizer. Hubert Laws on flute. Before Freddie Hubbard, we heard Gil Scott-Heron, It's Your World, with Gil Scott-Heron and Victor Brown on the vocals, and of course, Brian Jackson on piano and electric piano and vocals. Bilal Sunny Ali on the tenor and flute, as well as a number of other people. And again, you can get this playlist on Facebook at Jazz and Justice with Brother Craig later tonight. Before that, we heard Lonnie Liston Smith, Beautiful Woman, from Reflections of a Golden Dream, with Lonnie Liston Smith on the electric piano and his brother Donald Smith on the vocals, Dave Hubbard on soprano, and again, some other people there. Does that bring us up to date? Well, Carlos Garnett, Mystery of the Ages from Cosmos Nucleus, a song that I've played before. Of course, you know I love Carlos Garnett, and he was there on the tenor and soprano and vocals with Sherry P. Alexander on the vocals and Cecil McBee on the bass, Kenny Kirkland on the electric piano. So you are tuned to Brother Oz Collector's Next Generation in Sound. I'm your host, Brother Craig, until 10 o'clock. Thank you for listening. And we'll be going until 10 o'clock, which is, 42 minutes. Okay? So we got 42 minutes to keep on patting your foot and nodding your head, making memories and remembering those days 50 years ago in 1976. We're going to go to a short message, and then we'll be back with some more music to enlighten your mind, to uplift your spirit, and to strengthen your soul.
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Talking Hands from Barefoot Ballet by John Clemmer. John Clemmer on tenor and Larry Carlton on the acoustic guitar. Dave Grusin on electric piano. And a few other people there. Again, you can get this playlist on Facebook at Jazz and Justice with Brother Craig later tonight. Before John Clemmer, we heard Alfonso Johnson, Involuntary Bliss, from his recording Moonshadows on the Epic record label, with Alfonso Johnson on bass and Chapman Stick. Again, a number of other people, including Nerida Michael Walden on drums, George Duke on electric piano, clavinet, and synthesizer, Gary Bartz on soprano. So a lot of people there. And we started off with Grover Washington Jr.,

0: A Secret Place with Grover Washington Jr. on soprano and tenor, Harvey Mason on drums, Eric Gale on guitar, Dave Grusin on piano, Ralph McDonald on percussion, and a few other people. That brings you up to date. We're going to go to a short message. We'll be back with more music, namely Lloyd McNeil, song called Griot from Treasures. And that's Lloyd McNeil on the flute and Cecil McBee on the bass. And as much as we can fit it in, John Lucien, a piece called Gaku from Premonition. And then you'll be blessed. Stay tuned for DJ Underdog and Black Star Radio beginning at 10 o'clock. Peace, and thank you for listening. Again, you can get this playlist on Facebook at Jazz and Justice with Brother Craig. And I'll see you next week.
1: John Coltrane is one of the most important figures of the 20th century and remains so today. He changed modern music by expanding jazz harmony and structure, while his art served as a powerful spiritual and cultural voice during the Black liberation struggles of the 1960s. Wednesday, September 23rd, from 5 a.m. to midnight, we pay homage to Train's life and legacy with A Love Supreme, John Coltrane at 100 on WPFW, Building a Better World, one broadcast at a time.

0: There is no greater force in this whole world than an idea whose time has arrived. An idea whose time has arrived. And that idea, ladies and gentlemen, is black consciousness, which is going to free the black man from the shackles of white imperialism, white slavery, white oppression. Power!
1: Black consciousness movement was the best thing that ever happened to us because it took away the brainwashing of that apartheid was instilling in our minds through the education, the so-called Bantu education that they were giving us in schools.
2: The main aim actually in developing black consciousness as an ideology now was to try to make people be proud of themselves, proud of their color. For quite a number of years, the main aim of blacks was to try to become whites, which is physically impossible and psychologically frustrating.

0: A great deal has been said about the threat that black consciousness movements pose, but surely they also have cultural affiliations and activities?
1: Oh yes, they've got drama association, and the drama associations get together, they have all sorts of plays, rather activistic plays, and they have all sorts of poems.
2: WPFW, all across the diaspora.
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4: Fambo, I beg you listen me. I beg you open your ears for any waiting at they say. Waiting at they talk. Na serious talk at they talk. Go. No bit langa here speaking. Listen. In this world we deal. Member say ya, one day go come, when we all go. Before long, we go meet Mama Godo. When we dey meet Mama Godo, tell me, waiting, you go say.
5: Every day is a constant revelation, because today I realize that some things that I thought was so, is not so, so.
6: We are brought to you, officer. You want gun eye?
7: No eye. Gun too hot for I.
6: Then what the man want then I?
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0: 2 2 2 2 1 2. Yes, yes, DJ Underdog once again, Black Star Radio, broadcasting live from WPFW 89.3. Yes, yes, we are here. DC, Maryland, Virginia, wherever you are on, in the ethers right now, in the nine ethers right now, you know who you are. Tonight, the music got to breathe tonight, man. I got a serious bag of music that I'm really excited for you to hear about. But first, I have to send a huge shout out to my people at Abro Collective, man, out there in Union Station, inside Union Station, rather. Friday night, we celebrated Ekuntetesh. If you know Ekuntetesh, it's Ethiopian New Year, and it was under the guise of Art All Night, and it was a serious time, man. Let me tell you, a serious time. Almost a family reunion. Big love to DJ Aya Pita, man. Big love to Aya Pita. We rocked it, didn't we? serious vibrations, man. When me and him link up, it's a serious mood. So, you know, saw a lot of new faces out there over the weekend. Especially beautifully connecting and reconnecting, rather, with my old friends, Tensai, Sebla, and Winter, man, some serious OG stylists out here and fashion, and also, you know, and promoting a lot of shows over the years. So big up, you know, my people. Yeah, man, we in the building, continuing to push the culture forward, continuing to inspire. You know, I say Malcolm, I met to the entire Ethiopian family out there, the Ethiopian community. Also, big shout out to everybody who came out on Saturday. I mean, if you know, if you're a working DJ, you know that August, September into November almost, you know, you're busy every weekend. So you're working. So I was at the Betty Saturday, you know, all vinyl set, of course. And, you know, when it's all wax, it's definitely, how do you say? You just let the sound breathe. You know, through the system, and Betty has one of the best systems. So big up my folks over there. Tonight is no big headline tonight. There's no single subject. I mean, I could talk about the flat tire I got on the way over here, and I kept pushing. I got a nice workout. You know what I'm saying? Coming through Trinidad, down Bennett Road. You know, seeing some folks that I haven't seen in years. You know, only because I was walking. But I got here, you know what I'm saying? Because I got some selections I know you need to hear. And I got music from Michael Shamaya, from Rod Taylor, you know, Johnny Clark, King Tubby. I got music from, man, I got so much music, man. We're going to let it breathe. But I do got to, you know, say happy Ekuntetesh to my people in Ethiopia. And we got to lead with this.
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This is Nunu from Ethiopia. DJ Underdog, great music. Please play Ethiopian music, Kenyan music. Enjoy Argu. Yeah, Ethiopian music at the chat. Love music, love Africa. Peace and love. Thank you. Black Star Radio.

Ceiling to floor, them don't know excess amount of vibes in store galore. What them want? Give them some more. Make sure everything insure. Yeah, yeah, man.

This is the General X standing here with my man, DJ Underdog, Black Star Radio, the Black Star Lander. We standing on the square. The revolution will be televised. And remember, it's better to build strong children than to repair broken men and women. Peace to the gods and the goddesses.

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Word.

Let me tell you something. If you love reggae, you really have to dig for the women. And I'm not playing, because in reggae, they've always been there. And many get overshadowed too often. Especially when people tell the history with big names and big hits. Big shout out, big love to Jennifer Lara. Yeah, man, one more. Hold tight. I got one more for Sister Aisha. If you haven't heard this one, Guide and Protect. Stay here, Black Star.

0: Uh-oh, this is your mother Yardcore. They're up on the floor and you tune in to the Black Star Radio with DJ Underdog. Tell them we're ready now. Bless you.
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0: There is no culture.
1: There is no culture.
0: There is no culture.
1: There is no culture.
0: Without.
1: Without.
0: Agriculture.
1: Agriculture.
0: There is no culture without.
1: Agriculture.

capitalism. The force of the colonial era was the slave. From there, the mind state of the colonial era was implanted and embedded in every machine. So thus, in the industrial era, any engineer that created, or designed a machine would explain the parts of the machine in terms of the master and the slave. If you take apart a camera, a recording device, a computer, the engineer will always define it and describe it in terms of the master and the slave. It's embedded in the machine. The word robot, comes from the Czech language. It means slave, or free labor, The fear, of the colonial era was that a slave would learn too much and take over, The fear, of the digital era, is that the machine, the robot, will learn too much, and take over, and take over. So what's new?

Yeah, yeah. Ark of the Covenant by the Axumite. Special request sent by Sister Kay Simino. Big up Kay Simino, man. The phone lines have been on and popping, as they say. Yeah, man. We got more music, man. One for the Ekuntatesh right now, man. One for Ethiopian New Year. Another one from Sister Asta Awake, man. Stay here, Black Star. Salute to the whole Knife Street as we rise.

I'm not playing this music, man. I'm not playing this music. You still like the artificial calendar. Stop playing with yourself. You still worship the artificial calendar, man. Come on, man. Not everybody. Not WPFW listeners, though. I know we always know what's happening. And while we're celebrating Akuntatesh, it's worth really remembering that Ethiopia moves different, man. Ethiopia moves different on a different calendar altogether, man. And we can go deeper about calendars if you like. Some people even call it the true calendar, you know, a calendar from the ancient system, from the true system of timekeeping, that really, to me, it never really replaced the Gregorian calendar, because King Gregory, kings, all these so-called kings, you know what I'm saying? 12 months. I thought it was 13 months. Oh, man. The true calendar. This calendar is faded. It already faded, man. So, you know, we gotta play some Busy Signal now about these days. Where's Busy Signal right now? Hold tight, Busy Signal. The songs want to play themselves, man. Listen to these words.

Hold tight, hold tight. You got to hear this song by this artist. Let me tell you, man, the dub poetry is in full effect, man. There's an artist named Ras Shaddai, Jamaican dub poet, man, in the lineage of Muta Baruka, Linton Kwesi Johnson. And my brother Yard Core sent me this mix, and I'm going to clip it from this mix. But stay here. Listen close. Zoop.

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I am the IF enlightenment. 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

0: praise. I live in songs. 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

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Amazing track. Amazing track. Not even a track. It's not even music. It's not even music. It doesn't even register as music. It's prayer. You know? I want to send big love to everybody who stops me on the path when I'm out in the world. And, you know, especially Friday night was really nice. You know, everybody that says, you know, they listen to Black Star Radio, they've been listening for a while. And I really appreciate that. But I do want to say this, you know, I don't have a desire at all to be known. I'm not chasing recognition. I don't care. I just want, I feel like I'm just a vessel and the music and the information, whether it comes through the general, whether it comes through my brother that used to give us the news, whether it comes through, you know, it's all spirit. It's all moving through me. It's all moving through us. Not belonging to me whatsoever. So when you tell me the show reached you, that means more than any kind of fame ever could. And it means the transmission landed. Right where it was supposed to. So much love to everybody, every listener, walking with me, you know. Every one of you, really appreciate it. And I appreciate WPFW. So yeah, man, take it slow, even slower.

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1: This is Bodhisattva from Central African Republic. This is Bodhisattva from Central African Republic, representing Offering Recordings as well. 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
2: 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Irie.

Ceiling to floor, them don't know excess amount of vibes in store galore. What them want? Give them some more. 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

0: Yeah, man. Music from Makadem. The song is Muhogo wa Jang'ombe. Beautiful music from the continent, man, as usual. Tanzania steps up, you know? Yeah, man, I'm gonna give it a run. Next week, we got more music and we got a special interview. I'm not gonna give it away just yet, but I do wanna give my brother Yardcore some space. He sent over a mix from this amazing shop in Brooklyn called Sweet V. A lot of new music on this mix, man. So on the way out, check it. Yardcore at Sweet V in Brooklyn, number 12, man. Stay here, Black Star.
1: Yes, other man say greetings in the mighty name of his Imperial Majesty, Emperor the High King Selassie I the First. Rastafari. This is the Salon Seater Sessions with I Yardcore today, a special guest passing through New York, Brooklyn. You know it go. This is the Sweet V Salon. And we got a whole of joy. Yeah, man, we're a whole of joy with the item, a real life situation. You see, so we're going to bump and preview this brand new mixtape called Reggae Aroma. And for all who know Yardcore, yeah, you know this one. Seen? Coming soon. But this is the live version.
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0: 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It's Sizzla Kalonji, right?
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0: The earth sing my praise. 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Listen to my everlasting music. 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I'm the natural mystic. 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
1: Original. Yeah, man, we say brand new artist, poet, you know, Rashadai. Coming out of the 12 Yard Records. Yeah, and right now the item in tune to Salon Cito Sessions. My name is Yardcore. Yeah, man, all the way from Kingston, JA. And this is a preview, seeing a sea view of the brand new Upfouding mixtape. Yeah, Reggae Aroma Volume 5, The Return. See? Now as we're moving, as we groove.
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3: 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King Shango alongside Junior Gang. Steve O'Malley.
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1: 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But in the meantime.

0: Now greetings to the world vice of the one called Big Gangzilla, you know, yardcore. I'm not no think about this, you know.
1: Not never thinking, no time. 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Now bring it to you, Micah Shamaya.

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1: DJ Divine.
0: Who up, though? That's what I want to know. Yeah, shout out to my man Reg. You up, PA. Shout out to my man Mike Guthrie in Baltimore. Always listening, always tuning in every Monday night. Yeah, let's talk about football real quick. If you had the Chargers and if you were in a survivor pool, your bracket is busted. Man, I can't believe they lost to the Cardinals, but that's what it is. That's what it is. Congratulations to the Chiefs. They pulled it off tonight. They look real good. Sean Payton, you got to take over offensive play calls because that guy by the last name of Webb don't know what he's doing. All right, let's talk about the G-Men. Shout out to the New York Football Giants. They took out the Cowboys. And one of the best games this weekend was the Bills versus the Texans. I had the Texans, but hey, what you gonna do about my man Josh? That guy's hard to stop. So anyway, that's week one in the NFL. On the week two, make sure you select the teams that you want to win.

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Who up, though? Shout out to all the online listeners tonight. The number's pretty heavy. Thank you for staying up. Thank you for waking up. Checking out Soulful House Sessions. Coming up top of the hour, you already know what it is. It's the world-famous Baby Powder Hour right here. Soulful House Sessions. Tell somebody to turn me on, y'all.

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1: The Hands Off the Arts Coalition is a community organization that works to protect freedom of expression and resist government overreach in cultural institutions. The organization presents Hands Around the Kennedy Center, Reclaiming a National Treasure, a demonstration to stand in solidarity with artists and workers. This event occurs Friday, September 18th, 6:30 p.m. at the Kennedy Center in Washington, D.C., and is open to the public.
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Soulful House Sessions right here on your listener-supported radio station, WPFW 89.3 FM in the nation's capital. It's about time for me to wrap up the show. Coming up next, my man Vince Brown. Name of the show is called Expansions. He got vinyl for you. Keep it locked right here. Don't go nowhere. See you next week. Same time, same bat channel, and let's go Bills Thursday night football.

Welcome back to WPFW 89.3 Washington. It's your host, Vince Brown. You're in tune to Expansions this Tuesday, every Tuesday from 2 until 5, 3 hours of hopefully some of the best music you've ever heard in your life. So we started off things at 2 o'clock with Expansions by Lonnie Liston Smith, followed by Montana, Vince Montana's band of South Soul Orchestra, his version of I Love Music, which was originally done by the OJs using the MFSB Orchestra. Rufus featuring Chaka Khan, Do You Love What You Feel? Somewhere in that was Music, Summertime Love. After that, So Fine, Renee and Angela, I'll Be Good, Bernard Wright, Who Do You Love? That's one. I think that was, I don't know if it was a small hit. I wouldn't say small hit, but maybe something a lot of folks don't really remember. Candy by Cameo, Prince, The Ballad of Dorothy Parker, and The Ohio Players, Ecstasy. So, we're going to slide into, I guess, some Patrice Rushen, and then when we go into the 3 o'clock hour, we'll probably take a different direction. So, all right, sit back, listen to some music on WPFW.

Man, Jamiroquai was dope, man. Pfft. Virtual insanity. Man, he wrote that in like 1996. Virtual insanity, talking about the useless technology we have today. Wow. All right, before that was Salt with We Are the Sun, Sade, Sweetest Taboo, Massive Attack with their version of the classic Be Thankful for What You've Got, which, of course, the original was made by William Devon, DC resident native, Raheem, not Raheem, woo, William Devon. All right. Get Sun from Hiatus Coyote. Playing it because I had the pleasure of meeting the lead vocalist, singer, writer, Napalm, who was in town performing last night. So if you're listening, hey, what's up? Thank you for all the music and all that. Erykah Badu with Bag Lady. That's what opened us up. So I'm gonna keep on going. I think open us up. So I'm gonna keep on going. I think a little later on, since many of us will not be able to afford or could not afford

Not Stevie Wonder. So anyway, I think a little later on I might play some classics from the classic album, Songs in the Key of Life. But we're gonna keep the music going on WPFW. I hope you're enjoying it.

Oh, that right there was a favorite there growing up. If you grew up in the DC area, you know that song very, very well. Rock Creek Park by the Blackbirds, who were once students of Donald Byrd when he taught music up at Howard University in the early 70s. Before that, Matumi. This is way before Juicy Fruit and other songs that he was by his band was known for. So that right there was, where is it? There we go. Just Funnin', right, Matumi. Melting Pot, Booker T and the MGs. That right there, of course, is a classic that goes back, I believe, to 1971. Guaranteed to get people up and dancing. It's amazing because it's before disco, but it kind of has a disco feel, but definitely, definitely a danceable song. So want to let you guys know a little early, but coming up at 5 a.m. will be Brother Jamil with his fantastic show. He brings jazz, he brings spoken word, he brings all kind of things to his very interesting show, The Morning Brew. So you want to stay tuned for that. I'm gonna stop talking and we're gonna come up with some more music. As promised, we're gonna jump into some Stevie Wonder. So I hope you guys really, really enjoy that. Like I said, you know, it's a classic album, Songs in the Key of Life, and you know, so much to it, I can only play a little bit. So hope you guys enjoy it. All right. 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

All right. That right there was Sir Duke by the one and only, the genius, Stevie Wonder. Before that, Contusion, Village Ghetto Land. Have a Talk with God, Love's in Need of Love Today. That's always been a tongue twister for me. Another Star as If It's Magic, and I Am Singing. All right. Stevie Wonder, Songs in the Key of Life, Side 4 and Side 1, respectfully. Again, just felt like something special to do. Since a lot of people, including myself, will not be able to go to the Stevie Wonder Songs in the Key of Life tour, which is basically his tour performing the entire Songs in the Key of Life album. That's incredible. That's like probably the peak of his creativity, arguably. I'm having a hard time talking, but you all know what I'm saying. So coming up at 5 o'clock, Brother Jamil, Morning Brew, Yardbird Sweets Edition. So you want to stay tuned for that. Thank you, all of you who've stayed up or have gotten up to listen to me. So let's go from one musical master to another. And I'll see you guys next week on WPFW, listener-supported radio here in the nation's capital. All right? Peace.

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1: Ancestor, ancestor, take my hand, ancestor, lead me on, ancestor, let me stand, ancestor.

Familo Wosoke, Kinlegbeoga. 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I am that which walks with you through the firestorm within, yet fire cannot burn me. I am that which walks with you through the winds of transformation.

0: John Coltrane is one of the most important figures of the 20th century and remains so today. He changed modern music by expanding jazz harmony and structure, while his art served as a powerful spiritual and cultural voice during the Black liberation struggles of the 1960s. Wednesday, September 23rd, from 5 a.m. to midnight, we pay homage to Train's life and legacy with A Love Supreme, John Coltrane at 100 on WPFW, Building a Better World, one broadcast at a time.
1: A Love Supreme, affirmation, John Coltrane there. As we prepare here at WPFW to recognize the centennial of his birth, September 23rd, 1926. So Wednesday will be the place to be right here, WPFW. This morning, this is the Yardbird Suites edition of the Morning Brew. I'm Brother Jamil welcoming you back. This morning, we have a lot of work to do, some heavy lifting and some good information and inspiration to share with you. The time now, 5:21 in Washington, 57 degrees outside as we morph into autumn. Mm-hmm. So today's a great day to rock that trench coat look you've been dying to wear. What did we hear musically at the start of the program? We heard, of course, Ancestors from Sonny Patterson. We followed that up with two from Ray Charles and Milt Jackson. Because Ray Charles' birthday, his birth anniversary, is also September 23rd, the 96th year after his birth in 1930. We heard from Ray Charles and Milt Jackson. They gave us Soul Brothers, followed by Cosmic Ray. Mm-hmm. So we're all caught up there musically, and we want to move into the next portion of our musical programming by recognizing another birth anniversary. In 1928, 98 years ago, September 15th, the birth in Tampa, Florida, of Julian Cannonball Adderley. Cannonball Adderley, notable for his, of course, many Grammy Award victories, his very popular commercial career, but his great musicianship, along with his brother Nat and other collaborators in music. Cannonball Adderley gave us great, great treasures, and we'll share them with you in just a moment. But we also pause to recognize here on September 15th in 1963, a tragedy which still stings us if we are conscious at all. In Birmingham, Alabama, at the 16th Street Baptist Church, an explosion ripped through a Sunday school, killing four young black girls, all the work of the Ku Klux Klan. We lost Addie Mae Collins that day. We lost Cynthia Wesley. We lost Carol Robertson. And we lost Denise McNair. We will never forget them. We will never forget why they were innocent, yet they were killed. And we'll never forget who perpetrated the crime. And so we combine Julian Cannonball Adderley on his birth anniversary with that tragic event on its anniversary. And we give you now from Cannonball Adderley's album, Cannonball Takes Charge. This is Serenata, dedicated to Addie Mae, to Cynthia, to Carol, and to Denise. We will never forget. The struggle continues.

0: Prince George's County Department of Parks and Recreation presents the 9th Annual Celebrate Africa Festival on Saturday, September 19th, 2026, 1 to 6 p.m. at Fairwood Park in Bowie, Maryland. 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
1: Oh, yeah, we need that information. Thank you, WPFW, Public Affairs and Public Service Department. Getting it done here, building a better world, one broadcast at a time. I'm Brother Jamil. This is the Yardbird Sweets edition of the Morning Brew. You've just been listening to, of course, Julian Cannonball Adderley on his birth anniversary. That is Autumn Leaves. I recommend that highly. Autumn Leaves from the Something Else album. Before that, Cannonball gave us Janine, his version of the bop classic, and he started out the set with the dedication to the four little girls, Addie Mae Collins, Cynthia Wesley, Carol Robertson, and Denise McNair, Birmingham, Alabama. Their lives tragically taken September 15, 1963. That dedication, Serenata, we will not forget. So we continue now with another birth anniversary celebration in the month of September. The recently departed and great saxophone colossus, if you will, of course, Mr. Sonny Rollins. This is his Alfie's theme from the 1968 cinematic.

0: WPFW is supported in part by The Birchmere, presenting The Robert Cray Band, September 15th, and Eric Roberson on September 26th and the 27th, and Black Violin and Braxton Cook at the Warner Theater, October 2nd. Details at birchmere.com.
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It's the Yardbird Suite. Stay right there with us. There's much more where this came from.

0: John Coltrane is one of the most important figures of the 20th century and remains so today. He changed modern music by expanding jazz harmony and structure, while his art served as a powerful spiritual and cultural voice during the Black liberation struggles of the 1960s. Wednesday, September 23rd, from 5 a.m. to midnight, we pay homage to Train's life and legacy with A Love Supreme, John Coltrane at 100 on WPFW, building a better world one broadcast at a time.
1: 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What have we heard musically in the last set, and what will we be getting ready for next? I thought you'd never ask. We gave you some, and I'm going to back announce these. They're very important that we hear them. Before the top of the hour, we heard from the saxophone colossus himself, Sonny Rollins. He gave us Alfie's theme from the Alfie score of the film in 1968. After that, Strode Road, also from Sonny. Saxophone Colossus, the album there. At the top of the hour, Early One Morning from Ekep Nkwele. She is a new artist. Her album will be out next month. It's called Early One Morning. And that's the title tune, Early One Morning. Ekep Nkwele. Looking forward to hearing from her. After that, Samara Joy with No More Blues, a tune that you may hear again later this morning in another iteration. No More Blues from Samara Joy, the Portrait album. After that, Autumn Nocturne from the same artist, Samara Joy, Autumn Nocturne. And then we follow that up with Christy DeShiel from Howard University, the music department faculty there in the School of Fine Arts, The Things You Do, featuring Marquise Hill from the Journey in Black album. And we rounded out the set with the New York-based Benny Bernack III. And Benny is quite the controversy there in New York. Hail fellow well-met singer, trumpeter, and an entertainer. They're practicing his vocalese with Veronica Smith. They gave us Social Call. We're all caught up musically now at 6:27. We got time to go forward. One of the other September birth anniversaries, a younger member of the community, comparatively, just turned 47 years old, born September 5th in 1979. This is New York-based trumpeter and music scholar Bruce Harris. That's him from the To Be or Not to Bop in social media. But this is Bruce Harris performing himself on trumpet with his band, the tune entitled Satellite. I think you'll like it, as we wish a blessed born day to Bruce Harris up in New York.

0: John Coltrane is one of the most important figures of the 20th century and remains so today. He changed modern music by expanding jazz harmony and structure, while his art served as a powerful spiritual and cultural voice during the Black liberation struggles of the 1960s. Wednesday, September 23rd, from 5 a.m. to midnight, we pay homage to Train's life and legacy with A Love Supreme, John Coltrane at 100 on WPFW, Building a Better World, one broadcast at a time.
1: 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This is the Yardbird Suites edition of the Morning Brew. I'm Brother Jamil. I am so privileged and honored that you chose to be with us this morning. We focused in this last set on the work of one Mr. Bruce Harris, trumpeter, scholar, aficionado of the music itself, and it comes out in Bruce's work. The first two cuts we heard were from the Soundview album. Bruce Harris, we heard Satellite and You're Lucky to Me. The personnel on both of those cuts, Bruce Harris on trumpet, Sullivan Fortner on piano, David Wong, the bassist, and Aaron Kimmel on drums. We switched over to Bruce's Beginnings album, and that tune we just heard was The Step, featuring Michael Weiss, Clovis Nicholas,

Pete Van Nostrand and Andy Farber, the combination there with Bruce Harris. So we're all caught up as we wish Bruce Harris a blessed Born Day season here in the month of September. Now, speaking of September, which I'm sure you were just doing between bites of Captain Crunch, but speaking of September, it is also the birth anniversary of the genius himself, Mr. Ray Charles. Ray Charles from the legendary Ray Charles, if I might, all the way with us from all of the good work that he has done. Let's get into some Ray Charles, born September 23rd, 1926. There's hardly anybody who doesn't know Ray, but we are learning more about him, and I want to play something familiar from him. Then we'll get into something a little bit less familiar, but equally as identifiable as Ray Charles as we come up to the top of the hour. We are Jazz and Justice Radio, WPFW, right here in Washington. We get into some Ray Charles.

I'm broke. No bread. I mean, like nothing.

0: Yes, indeed. The German organist, Barbara Dennerling. Her birth month, too, September 25th. She gives us Jimmy's Walk. Ooh, nobody does it like you over here, Jazz and Justice Radio. Coming up on top of the hour, got a few announcements. We'll be back with more music. Don't touch that dial. Don't do it. Just warning you, don't do it.
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stand up and never sit down. But get down, or you can do that. Tuesday morning, you know your doctor told me. He told me to get you up out of that seat this morning. Told me to get you

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1: Early in the morning.
0: Yeah. I see you, Brian. I see you. Do your thing, Brian.

Jazz and Justice Radio, WPFW. It's the Yardbird Suite edition of the Morning Brew. You got to get on up and get down this Tuesday, September 15th in 2026. We are on to something this morning as we remember our September music birth anniversaries, and we remember you every single day of the year, the best audience in all of radio. While you're standing up, don't sit back down. There's more. Why don't we go over to Brooklyn this morning and get a little mandrill. Hey! You like the horns, you say? You want to stay moving? Let's get ready to rock Tuesday. Come on.

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0: And I do think this is a moment where the economy is not recognizing and appreciating what we do. And so making our voices heard, and we all do this through our unions. Think about the power when we come together. The fact that the labor movement is on the rise for the first time in a long time.
1: 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On today's Labor Arts Calendar, we have a new category, ongoing labor screenings. Details and the latest labor arts news and events are available at laborheritage.org, where you can also subscribe to the Labor Heritage Foundation's free weekly newsletter. In today's labor history, on this date in 1845, some 5,000 women cotton workers in the Pittsburgh area struck for a 10-hour workday. Male unionists rallied to protect them from police attacks, forming the first male strike auxiliary, but the strike ultimately failed. Today's labor quote is by Susan B. Anthony, who said, "Cautious, careful people, always casting about to preserve their reputations and social standing, never can bring about a reform." 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
2: And we thank you as always, Chris. 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And of course, on Tuesdays, as we like to boast and brag, we don't boast and brag in ourselves, but certainly in the WPFW programming family, there is a rich treasure trove of information, inspiration, and great music for you. This morning at 8, of course, stay right here for Democracy Now! Featuring Amy Goodman. And then at 9 this morning, it's Voices with Vision, not for the politically faint at heart. Then at 10 o'clock, it's my main man, Roach Brown, with Crossroads right here at WPFW. Then at 11 o'clock, it's Community Watch and Comment with Dave Rabin. And then, yes, my friends, then at 12 noon, it's Don't Forget the Blues with the one and only Lady Murr, all morning long on Tuesdays right here at WPFW, the programming that is unmatched anywhere else in the world of radio. What did you hear in the last set? Of course, we started at the top of the hour with Committed and Lift Every Voice and Sing, as we do each week at 7 o'clock sharp here at WPFW. And then, of course, right after that, Get Down from War, All Day Music, the album, Get Down, all right? And Hang Loose. And those are hints for you. Get down and hang loose. Make sure you're moving about, hanging loose, because these times are troubled and you got to be ready. Mm-hmm. And, of course, James Brown finished out the set from the live album Sex Machine. That tune, I Got the Feeling, 1 minute and 7 seconds of pure J.B. Dynamite funk. The hardest working man in show business, Mr. Dynamite, soul brother number one, the exalted ruler of rhythm and blues. Well, you know the rest of it. It's James Brown. I Got the Feeling. And we're back with more music now. We go back into it. Let's go to Mike LaDon, the organist in residence, if you will, up at Smoke in Manhattan. Shouts out to our friends there in New York, 105th and Broadway, Smoke. And this is Mike LaDon. It's All Your Fault, the album, Party Time. The Lee Morgan standard rendered here by Mike LaDon and the Big Band.

the one and only Lee Morgan. Yes, Edward Lee Morgan, the trumpeter, great Philadelphia musician there. These are soulful days. These are soulful days from the Calypso album. Grateful to hear from Lee this morning. Certainly we're reflective in these troubled times, and we are celebrating and commemorating September birth anniversaries. And one of the chief ones of those among the cultural movement of a people to be free, to be justified and made equal with the best in civilized society. One of those great anniversaries brings us to the Askia Corner of this morning's program. The Askia Corner, dedicated to the memory and the spirit of the founder of this program, our dear brother and now precious ancestor, Askia Muhammad. A man of letters, a man of power, a man of insight, a brother and a friend. Brother Askia studied and caused us to study and reflect on the great words written in the struggle of our people for freedom. This morning we recognize and commemorate the birth anniversary on September 15th, this date, in the year 1890, there in Clarendon Colony in Jamaica, of our dear brother Festus Claudius Mackay, known to us as Claude Mackay, the great poet, writer, the Honorable Claude Mackay. He's a central figure in the Harlem Renaissance, and certainly one of his more famous works is the poem we'll share this morning because of its timeliness, its appropriateness, and its relevance in our current situation. The poem entitled, If We Must Die. If we must die, let it not be like hogs, hunted and pinned in an inglorious spot, while round us bark the mad and hungry dogs, making their mock at our accursed lot. If we must die, oh, let us nobly die, so that our precious blood may not be shed in vain. Then even the monsters we defy shall be constrained to honor us, though dead. Oh, kinsmen, we must meet the common foe, though far outnumbered.

numbered, let us show brave. And for their 1,000 blows, deal 1 death blow. What though before us lies the open grave? Like men, we'll face the murderous, cowardly pack, pressed to the wall, dying, but fighting back. Claude McKay, If We Must Die. This is the Yardbird Suites edition of The Morning Brew. I'm Brother Jamil. So honored that you could be with us this morning. So happy you chose to join us, focused on the freedom of our people, focused on the freedom of all people, focused on the dignity and human rights that every human being deserves. So proud to be a part of the Jazz and Justice family here at WPFW 89.3 FM in Washington, serving this community for now 49 and a half years. We're sprinting hard at 50, and we ain't no ways tired. So remember, when you dial your radio, when you need what you need, get it right here from WPFW. Well, you know what that means when you hear that tune. Time for us to begin packing up the record case. Time for Brian to cut his last few steps on the floor here at WPFW. Time for us to bid you adieu, but not forever, because Allah willing and the creek don't rise. We'll be right back here with you next Tuesday from 5 to 8 a.m. Eastern Time, bringing you more music, inspiration, and information to equip you for the days ahead. In the meantime, I don't want you to be troubled in the least. I want you to go in peace, but don't do anything to anyone you wouldn't have them do unto you. But if they do something unto you, they got no business. You know what to do. Fight and defend the one life that you have been given. So be at peace, my dear friend. I love you. I know you love the rest of the Yardbird Suites family. So we'll see you next Tuesday. Peace. Oh, you thought I wasn't going to say it. Oh, you thought I wasn't going to mention it. Oh, no. You know what I'm going to do. I'm going to have coffee with a cutie. Tisha. Hey, Tish. Let's get us a cup of that brew this morning, honey, and talk it over, huh? Yardbird Suites. Nothing like it nowhere in radio, and that's because of you, dear listener. Just because of you. Thank you. Now let's get into this groove with Charles Erling. Come on, Charles. Yes, indeed.

want to thank everybody over at the MTA in Baltimore listening this morning. Glad you could join us, Charm City. Good to see you, Baltimore. Folks over at the Washington Hospital Center, they always check in with the Yardbird Suites. Good to know you're over there, and thank you for your service. Frontline healthcare providers, we appreciate you. All over the area, the Yardbird Suites edition of the Morning Brew has become appointment radio. Oh, wait a minute, what's this just in? Ah, the staff and administration over at Howard University up on top of the hill. Good to hear from you, Howard. Where you at, UDC? I know you're in the room. Let us know. Nova, we know you're in the room. Come on through, University of Maryland. We know you're here. Prince George's Community College, I know you're here. Oh, this is a community united in struggle and faith. We're going to win, everybody. We're going to win. Yes, indeed. Man, that coffee, Tisha, you doing something with that coffee this morning, girl. It smells good. You got cinnamon or something in there? Mm-hmm. Oh, that's just you. Oh, you smelling good. Oh.

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0: Good morning, good people. Welcome to the September 15th, 2026 edition of Voices with Vision. You know, the show that's not for the politically faint of heart, yet a gratifying listen nonetheless. I am Nefer Freeman, your co-host in the virtual studio with our accomplice in emancipatory media, our very own Brother Craig. What's good, Brother Craig?
1: Hey, good morning, Nefer, and good morning to all of our listeners over the airways and online. Today is that periodic show when we allow you, the listeners, to weigh in over the air. Yes, the second half of the hour will be yours, so you want to stay locked in for that. Before we get to the phones, we'll share clips from the very interesting September 9th Asada Shakur Popular Education Session hosted by PACA, Pan-African Community Action, on the topic, From Gary to D.C., Building Power Under Domestic Colonialism. Before that, we read a statement by the Black Alliance for Peace warning us about how the U.S. is manufacturing consent for an attack on the Alliance of Sahel States.
0: All right, let's get right to it then. For all the U.S.-held political prisoners and Israeli-held Palestinian political prisoners persevering behind prison walls, what's the call?
1: Free them all.

0: statement by the Black Alliance for Peace Africa team and U.S. Out of Africa Network. U.S. hands off Mali, U.S. hands off the AES, U.S. out of Africa, and shut down AFRICOM. It is with grave concern that the Black Alliance for Peace Africa team and U.S. Out of Africa Network view the latest maneuvers by the U.S. against Mali, Burkina Faso, and Niger, countries that form the anti-imperialist alliance of Sahel states. Over the last 3 months, the Trump administration has declared they are considering a drone strike campaign in Mali to target the terrorist organization JNIM without the consent of that sovereign country. U.S. Congressman James McGovern has called on Secretary of State Marco Rubio to impose sanctions on Burkina Faso, Mali, and Niger, and U.S. Congressman Jimmy Panetta has introduced the bipartisan legislation, the Mali Security Partnership and Counterterrorism Act, an ostensibly counterterrorism measure for Mali and the AES. Regardless of what guise U.S. policymakers drape over their interventive policies toward the AES countries, they are merely a pretext to regain neocolonial control over those countries, seize their minerals and markets for finance capital, and dictate their political direction. The U.S. is an imperialist settler state that has utterly no regard for the lives of poor and working class people of the global South. As a spawn of Western Europe, it only sees Africa as a host for its parasitic role in the global economy. Any attempt of the host to shrug off the parasite is deemed a threat. They're incapable of recognizing the rights of sovereignty and self-determination. Any concern the U.S. professes to have about terrorism in Africa are wholly without merit and must be discredited. The U.S. government is directly culpable for the spread of terrorism across Africa that they now profess they're in a fight against. Their 2011 destruction of the state of Libya made it possible for their proxy terrorist forces to infiltrate the armory of that country, feeding the terrorism that has extended across the Sahel. African people in the U.S., African people around the world, and all global humanity should beware that the latest U.S. posture and maneuvering toward Mali, Burkina Faso, and Niger are pretexts to eventually attack the alliance of Sahel states. The allegiance that the Congressional Black Caucus pledges to the settler imperialist flag prohibits it from contesting the U.S. threat to Mali and the AES, a beacon of hope in Africa, and instead beholdens them to give cover for inhumane atrocities such as the Zionist genocide in Gaza, Palestine. The Black Alliance for Peace Africa team and U.S. Out of Africa Network say it is time for sustained international people's defense of the alliance of Sahel states against the diabolic agenda of U.S. imperialism. We would do well to remember the international outcry in defense of Burkina Faso President Captain Ibrahim Traoré in spring of 2025 after an attempted demonizing by AFRICOM Commander Michael Langley when testifying to his masters of the Senate Armed Services Committee. Unfortunately, that defense of Traoré was a fleeting response limited to a highly regarded personality that wasn't able to be turned into a sustained movement to embrace the entire AES. Next month's 6th International Month of Action Against AFRICOM must be used as a catalyst for a protracted and encompassing movement in defense of the AES. This year's theme is Oppression Breeds Resistance, Escalation and the Perpetual War on Africa and the Struggles Against It. The Black Alliance for Peace Africa team and the U.S. Out of Africa Network call on all forces against U.S. intervention and for the sovereignty and self-determination of African countries to remain alert to the overt and covert agenda against the AES countries. Stand ready to oppose and expose the manufacturing of consent to an attack of the AES. Demand the expulsion of AFRICOM from the continent. Ensure that no African nation suffers the fate that befell Libya in 2011. U.S. imperialism out of Africa. This is a message from the Black Alliance for Peace Africa team and U.S. Out of Africa Network.
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2: So this is, you know, a great primer for where we want to be today. We're going to move on to the next slide, and we're going to ask for someone to actually read for us. Most recently, what happened in Gary, Indiana, was this information. We would like to share that with everybody. Can we get a volunteer to read?
3: Gary, Indiana has been experiencing widespread power outages since severe thunderstorms hit Northwest Indiana on August 11th. An estimated 43,000 Indiana residents were left without power for over 2 weeks, and of them, around 20,000 reside in Gary. Many residents are still without power and are struggling to survive, while little has been reported as to exactly why the outages occurred. Experts believe electric companies need to holistically improve preventative measures, accounting for more frequent and extreme weather events and environmental hazards.
4: Thank you so much.
2: I'll read it for you. It's okay. How 99 mile per hour winds left Gary in the dark for nearly 2 weeks, by Calvin Davis, Capital B News. All right, so just by a show of hands, how many people heard about this power outage? Okay. Keep your hands up if you've heard about this through your like local news. Okay. So most people, how did people hear about it? Online, social media? Was that, okay, got it. All right, so this is not something that was covered really the way you expect, given the massive, massive outage.
5: Some parts of Gary will have to wait until next week to get power back. We're learning that power outage is also causing isolated sewer and sanitary problems as well. NBC5's Randy Gyllenhaal is joining us live from Gary with the latest on that problem. Randy.
6: Alex, let's start with the good news. The sun is shining, no storms right now, at least in northwest Indiana. And here in Gary, half of the people who lost power have already gotten it back. Some progress, but again, those secondary issues now popping up, things like water and sewer trouble on top of the long outage.
7: Yeah, you smell it. Yeah, and it's sewage. I noticed that in my bathroom, it has a real bad smell.
6: In Marjorie Wilson's backyard, gurgling water and sewage bubble up. In unincorporated Calumet Township, the sewage pumps failing during this outage.
7: Absolutely, because it's being ran by electricity, and we don't have any power. This is terrible.
6: Neighbors reporting tubs and toilets stopped working after the storm. To help today, Lake County opening these portable restrooms nearby at the Lake Ridge Fire Station. These bathrooms have a sink, they have a toilet and a shower that people can use, and most crucially, they also have air conditioning.
8: It makes it hard, but hopefully sooner or later, the power comes back on and things will straighten out.
6: Meantime, over in the city of Gary, this was the scene at the Save More Foods grocery store running off a generator. That means no meat, nothing fresh.
9: No luxuries, no ice cream, no popsicles for the children. It's just basic food just to survive on.
6: 15,000 in Gary remain in the dark. With a Tuesday restoration, it'll be among the last areas fully restored. Gary's fire chief says he's starting to notice progress, but urging NIPSCO to keep their foot on the gas.
10: More people are able to get into their homes. More people are able to get to their medications, oxygen machines. This is going to be a long road to recovery for the individuals, even after power is restored.
6: And the Gary fire chief adds they've had about double the number of 911 calls over the past week than they normally get. Typically things like down power lines or people trapped. They say that is starting to ease. We did see more power crews out today. Gary's mayor also urging NIPSCO today to send more linemen to the city. Alex.
2: Okay, so that video gave us a little bit more information on what people were experiencing, right? People were losing their food, they didn't have any power, right? People had medical issues that were impacted by this. And this is, again, covering it the 10th day, where they were out of power for even longer than that, almost 2 weeks. So it continued after that. We can go to the next slide. Okay, so we have a little bit more detail here. Can someone online read this for us?
11: What happened in Gary, Indiana? Gary is overwhelmingly Black. Roughly 50,000 of its approximately 69,000 residents are Black, and more than 29% of residents live below the poverty line. That meant that blackout hit a population that already had fewer resources for privately escaping a disaster. The consequences had the greatest impact of Gary's working class Black residents. Residents lost refrigerated food, people had to find ice and gasoline, elderly and disabled residents. I'm sorry, part of my screen is...
2: No worries, I'll finish it up for you, okay, Caucus? Thank you. Elderly and disabled residents struggle to keep medications refrigerated and electrical medical equipment operating. Schools closed, costing some workers income. Business shut down, and families spent money they did not necessarily have on hotels, generators, diesel, food replacement, and transportation. So as you can see, this event had a massive financial impact, among many other things, to a mostly Black, already incredibly low-income group of people. And you have to think, right, like, you know, you have a refrigerator full of food, all that food goes bad, right? Now you have to restock, right? Maybe you had a freezer with extra food. So just there are all these knock-on costs for people that are experiencing this, in addition to just not having power and all the issues that come with that as well. So we can keep it moving. Go to the next slide.
4: Gary's electricity is provided by NIPSCO, a private utility. Residents and local officials have argued that the disaster exposed longer-term infrastructure and maintenance failures. NIPSCO has been accused of inadequate vegetation / tree maintenance, arguing that neglected trees contributed to the destruction of poles and electrical lines. A lawsuit separated allegedly negligent vegetation management. Indiana's governor subsequently ordered an investigation examining both vegetation maintenance and whether money regulators approved for infrastructure and the liability improvements had actually been spent as promised.
2: Thank you. We often hear maybe about utility company helping out or restoring power in situations. We often don't hear how they may have been part of the cause. So when you probably heard about this, you probably did not hear about these ongoing issues with NIPSCO. And these utility companies are responsible for maintaining not just their infrastructure, right, but making sure that they can continue to weather storms, right? So clearing brush and all those things. This is what is being alleged that NIPSCO was not doing, right? Even though they got money to do it, right? There's questions around if it was even done. And I do want to center on just this top right picture, because we're going to come back to this idea. But as Gary, Indiana, one of America's blackest cities, suffers through historic blackout, Black CEO NIPSCO, parent company, remains silent as he earns $13.2 million a year, including $9.6 million in stock bonuses. So a Black CEO who owns the parent company is not saying anything, right? Capturing millions and millions of dollars in salary as this majority Black city is without power. We just want to keep that in mind, right, as we come to larger ideas of domestic colonialism. What is a domestic colony?
12: I would describe it as like a group of people that were like trafficked to a certain place and how like they have to like find their own identification on their own terms outside of the place they were trafficked to.
13: I will add on to that, that those who have been trafficked to that land have their labor and resources constantly exploited by those who have colonized that domestic colony.
2: Thank you for that. Thank you. Do we have any offers in the chat? From Tiffany, similar resources are extracted from without any saying what happens. Okay, so we have similar themes popping up. We have this theme around a dispossessed population, right, that's being abused, right, or rather preyed upon or exploited, right? We have this idea of extraction, right, either from the land or from the people. That's also a common theme that we're hearing. All right, so thank you for all these offerings, right? These are going to be important as we continue to move on, right? Continue to look at Gary, Indiana from this perspective, right? Through this lens of domestic colonialism. For the next slide.
14: Understanding domestic colonialism. A domestic colony is a population or community living inside a country that is politically and culturally subordinate, economically exploited, and denied meaningful control over the institutions that shape their lives. Black working class communities are domestic colonies within the United States.
2: Thank you. Right. So again, we have all the ideas, right? Many of the ideas that came through in your personal definitions, right, or how you were understanding domestic colonialism, we see here. So with this understanding, right, of what a domestic colony is, right, with the understanding that Black communities in the United States are indeed domestic colonies, right, whether it's being Gary or here, right, we're going to chew on these two questions, right, as a group. Our first question is, based on what we've discussed so far, what information or details indicate that the Black community in Gary, Indiana is a domestic colony? That's our first question. And then our second question, for people to chew on as well. If Gary has Black elected leadership, but residents still lack control over major industries, utilities, investment, and infrastructure, what does that tell us about the difference between political representation and actual community power, right? So we heard about the Black CEO of the parent company NIPSCO. We did hear about a Black mayor, right? So those are the questions we want to chew on together, right? So we'll just start with the first one. What information or details indicate that the Black community in Gary, Indiana is a domestic colony?
4: Based on what we discussed so far, Gary is a domestic colony because it's obviously being subordinate or like being neglected from like the country that it exists in, the state that it exists in, And it's a specific group, like it's the specifically like the Black working class and below poverty line community that's getting most of the brunt from like neglect of like the electrical lines going out, the blackouts happening in Gary, but still being expected to work and be abiding citizens within actively getting like exterminated. So yeah, I would say it's a domestic colony based on what we discussed.
3: Something that I'm mulling over is similarities between what's happening in Gary, the like militarized police response there to kind of keep down possible riots or whatever, and what has happened in, and continues to happen in Puerto Rico with the water and power outages there, what happened during Hurricane Katrina, what happens like across this country continuously when there's a climate disaster. And it's reminding me of this kind of idea that there is a group of people, those who are in power, those who are part of the ruling class, have the power to define what violence, what political violence or what physical violence is. And, you know, we're hearing about how these 8 data centers in Gary, Indiana, you know, ran without any faltering pretty much during this entire thing while 40,000 people were left without power, at least. You know, I'm sure those numbers aren't even completely accurate. So the violence that was done onto the elders of that community, you know, who couldn't access their medication for weeks on end, is not equated. We know it's not equitable to, you know, the violence of reclaiming your power, literally, you know, stealing from the Marylands or whatever, quote unquote stealing, but the state would view that as an act of insurrection, essentially, and then, you know, mobilize its military arm to put down that type of resistance and rebellion. So that's one of the things.
2: Yes. Thank you so much. Thank you so much. We got a lot out of those comments. Very much appreciated the connection around different spaces, how we understand domestic colony, the connections between different ones over time and space. A lot of things coming up. This inability, right, to control your resources, to choose what's in your community, that will be a drain on your power supply. The call of the data centers, the fact that those did not lose power, right? Those did not stop functioning while tens of thousands of people were without power. We have the idea of violence and the violence of that, right? Of having data centers get electricity while human beings are not having it, right? Or and having medical issues and access to food, and et cetera, right? All of these things kind of coming together really highlight this position of a domestic colony. Moving on to question 2, right? Again, if Gary has black elected leadership, but residents still lack control over major industries, utilities, investment, and infrastructure, what does that tell us about the difference between political representation and actual community power? The difference between political representation, the fact that you have a black CEO, the fact that you have a black mayor, and actual community power, the ability for the community to dictate what happens to it.
15: I say this conversation comes down to a lot of what is a systemic, what do systems do, is supposed to take one input and produce an output. Regardless of what is being put into there, whether it's a white man or a black man, it's going to produce an output that was designed to keep black people down. So political representation can only do so much. You only get so many black dots in there when the end result will always come out as a white oppression. But if you have actual community power that's taking a different, it's disregarding the system itself and taking actual people and saying, what do we want? How do we organize? How do we get the product that we want that's not going to go through that system, that's going to produce the same output every single time?
2: Great. Thank you very much. So calling out the fact that the system hasn't changed fundamentally, so putting a different figurehead, right, a different operator in that system is not going to change the outputs, right? So I'm going to read this from our community member up front. I see the correlation between the black leaders in Gary, Indiana, and black misleadership in most of the 54 African countries who sold out the massive for a few million dollars from the white leaders in the West. Yeah, excellent. Yeah. So this idea of domestic colonialism, this relationship, right, allows us, as this gentleman just described, right, and as other people have said, right, allows us not just to see the relationship between domestic colonies within the empire, within this country, but also allows us to understand how our experience in domestic colonies here relates to the continent or the global south more broadly. And those relationships are very similar, whether it be a domestic colony or a traditionally understood external colony. Any other comments or thoughts around this question?
16: There's a concept I don't know if people have heard of, the concept of neocolonialism. Mm-hmm. It also applies to domestic colony. Basically defined, as having all the outward trappings of independence and sovereignty, but still your economics and your politics are controlled by the former colonizer and the foreign forces. Neocolonialism is a result of the resistance and the organizing of the colonized, the process of decolonization. So it's the same thing here. You know, when we had the Black Power movement and all that and different, you know, there were struggles against our conditions, then the Rights Act was passed, affirmative action, all kinds of mayors, black mayors were elected and governors were elected. So that's where, you know, that's the advent of neocolonialism as applied to the settler colonial state that we live in and the domestic colonization that we're facing.
2: Yeah, thank you, Neff, for a really excellent call out. So as Carmen Neff has said, this is a progression. So instead of just having a white mayor of Gary, Indiana, mostly black, mostly low income doing these things, now you have a black representative, right, that gives the illusion of representation of meaningful political impact, but they're gonna do the exact same thing, because as we said before, right, the broader structure has not changed. So too with these neo-colonial leaders on the continent. Exact same principle. So we're gonna keep, we have about two more slides and we're gonna give a break and get some food in the back. Can someone online read this slide for us?
17: What happened in Gary's relationship to power? Gary's crisis reflects a colonial relationship to power because the people most affected by decisions about the city's land, infrastructure, utilities, and economy have historically exercised limited control over those decisions. Gary's black working class population lives in a city whose development was organized around outside industrial interests, particularly the steel industry. While major decisions affecting employment, investment, infrastructure, and essential services have remained largely in the hands of corporations and political institutions that are not democratically controlled by the community. Wealth and productive capacity can be extracted from the community, while the social and environmental costs, pollution, deteriorating infrastructure, unemployment, disinvestment, and vulnerability during disasters remain concentrated among residents.
2: So this spells it out much more explicitly, everything we've been discussing about domestic colonialism and how it applies to Gary. And we can even go back to the data center point.
13: First half of this session, we're giving you some background information of the current events that happened in Gary, Indiana. But it's very important, especially as Papa and our Pope announced, to also look to the past, right? See the history of how we got to this present place. If someone can read the slide for me that is online.
18: I can read.
13: Thank you.
18: Surplus populations in crisis, I'm sorry, this is kind of cut off, so I'm not sure, but does it say crisis production?
13: Surplus populations and crises produced by capitalism.
18: Ah, thank you, that makes more sense. The correlation between capital accumulation, earning a profit, and the value of Black life to the overall system has remained consistent throughout the history of the U.S. settler colonial project, despite shifts in production regimes from agricultural to industrial to service and finance oriented, and how Black labor was deployed. The more value, profits, Black labor produces, the more Black lives are valued. The less value, profits, Black people produce, the less Black lives are valued. When Black lives are valued, they are secured enough to allow for their reproduction at the very least. When they are not, they can be and have been readily discarded and disposed of. This is the basic equation and the basic social dynamic regarding the value of Black life to U.S. society. Until we win Black labor and liberation in the disposable era, Kalia Kuna.
13: Thank you for reading.
19: You have the emergence in human society of this thing that's called the state. What is the state? The state is this organized bureaucracy. It is the police department. It is the army, the navy. It is the prison system, the courts, and what have you. This is the state. It is a repressive organization. But the state, and well, you know, you've got to have the police, because if there were no police, look at what you'd be doing to yourselves. You'd be killing each other if there were no police. But the reality is, the police become...

0: Peace. This is your social justice calendar for the week of Monday, September 14th, 2026. On Thursday, September 17th, from 12 to 2 p.m. Eastern Time, the Institute for Policy Studies invites you to a webinar, Sudan in Focus, Ending the Counter-Revolutionary War and Towards Sudanese Unity, that will unpack the root causes, geopolitical factors, and implications of the war and the inspiring responses of the Sudanese people. More information and registration can be found on ips-dc.org/events. So on Saturday, September 19th, from 6:30 to 8:30 p.m., poets Carl W. Carter and Brian Gilmore will discuss the Black Arts Movement of Washington, D.C. at Sankofa Video Books and Cafe, located at 2714 George Avenue Northwest in Washington, D.C. Further information, including registration details, is available at sankofa.com. On Sunday, September 20th, from 6 to 8 p.m., Sankofa Video Books and Cafe will host Cuba on Our Mind in support of WPFW 89.3 FM and its commitment to exposing the truth about genocide wherever it exists. Artists, poets, singers, playwrights, and town criers from across the DMV are welcome. The event will feature Haile Garima exploring the conceptual idea of On Our Mind, with a focus on peace and justice from the particular to the universal. The event will be held at 2714 George Avenue Northwest in Washington, D.C. Further information is available at sankofa.com. 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
2: Okay, so we're back on the air. So this is the time to open the phone lines. The number to call is 202-588-0893 for you to weigh in. And we have a little piece for you to introduce this question. I don't really know exactly. The question is going to be just respond to what the audio is about. So it's going to it's going to have a mix of voices, Kwame Ture is in it, but let's get right to it so you have enough time on the phone. Remember, the number to call and weigh in is 202-588-0893.
3: Revolution is inevitable everywhere in the world. This is clear, and anyone taking just a cursory glance at the United States of America must know that America is more ripe for revolution today than it was in the 60s. What are the conditions that lead us to this conclusion? Number one, the conditions are worse today than they were in the 60s. In the 60s, we didn't have to deal with 3 million homeless. And not only that, the very objective conditions put the people into contradictions with their own instinctive knowledge. Every man and woman in America, even the most unconscious man or woman in America, knows that America has enough wealth to feed and clothe 3 million homeless. It's a question of the will of the people. Consequently, the objective conditions, we say, are higher. But these objective conditions are higher with also another rising factor: the rising consciousness of the people. If you come to look properly at America, we say it is more ripe for revolution today than ever before. In the 1960s, and we must show here the rising level of political consciousness. If you want to see the rising level of political consciousness country, don't look to the left, look to the right. The right in America today are involved in activities which in the 1960s they considered to be communist. If you would look properly at America today, you will see the conditions are more ripe. In the 60s, the progressive forces were facing the government and the right wing, which were fighting for status quo. Today, the right wing is not with the government. It's against the government. It's fighting the government. You have the right fighting the government and the left fighting the government. The possibility of change becomes easier, even though the right is not fighting for the same change the left is fighting for. That's understood. But the fact that both of them are fighting against the government makes the possibility of change much easier. And we say, if you want to see the rising level of consciousness, look to the white right in this country. Where they disagree with busing, they burn buses. Where they disagree with abortion, they bomb clinics. Thus, they themselves have come to demonstrate the use of violence as a potent force in arriving at a political objective. Everywhere, the conditions for revolution are more ripe today than ever before. And in all of this is, of course, the rising consciousness of the people.
4: People understand that the political system in this country is largely corrupt. Both parties. Why is that? You have billionaires in both political parties determine what legislation gets to the floor and who is the candidate. Right now, we have a corrupt campaign finance system. Billionaires in both political parties are calling the tunes. The American people understand that.
5: The reality that many Americans are living in every single day, and it's the fact that their dollar cannot pay for their cost of living. And rapidly, pretty soon, in just a few years, they're not going to be going month to month with their paycheck. They are going to be rapidly underwater, and some of them already are. They're in credit card debt every single month just to pay their rent and their bills. And it's 100% the fault of government leaders, and I blame both sides, both parties, who put the corporate interest and the oligarchs. They're all of what they want first before the American people.
6: And I was like, what kind of speech would I even give? I mean, imagine being a Republican campaigning right now. What do you campaign on? Do you campaign on no more foreign wars while the president drug us into a war with Iran on behalf of Israel? Is that what you campaign on? Do you campaign on affordability, lowering the cost of housing and groceries and gasoline? That's pretty hard to do, especially under full Republican control. Affordability has not gotten better. Cost of housing hasn't gotten better. And gas and diesel is not better at all because of the president's broken campaign promises and betrayal of him running off and going to war with Iran and bombing a children's school, you know, blowing up a bunch of kids and then totally denying it or claiming it's under investigation. So it's pretty tough to find things to campaign on. I can't imagine what kind of speech I would give. I'm not a Democrat. I don't support Democrats either, but I certainly won't support President Trump and Republicans when they are not supporting the American people.
7: Do you see any movement, actual reform movement, rising out of the betrayal of MAGA and the corruption of everyone else?
8: I mean, the problem is that our system of government has been constantly fortified to make it harder and harder to exist outside of the duopoly. But even in the democratic world, things are starting to get polarized as well between whether it's the populist and the populist right or the populist right and the establishment left, because people are just living on this politics of fear. Like, you don't have to like who you support as long as they're less scary than the alternative. So that's kind of a cultural norm that has been developed and imposed that further strengthens this difficulty. And that is creating an instability, which, as you said before, can be scary because instability can lead to things that are even worse than what you're rebelling against in the first place. But instability also entails a lot of opportunity. We are getting to the point, I think, where people are, who never before would have considered it, are going to be much more open to identifying with movements or even kind of campaigns or parties that are not connected to or identifying as Republican or Democrat. But I think we've never been more ripe for it because both parties are hated and the system itself is hated. And I think people are craving a credible alternative. It's just hard to create a credible alternative given all the barriers that have been deliberately erected.
7: But something is coming. You feel that?
8: For sure. I mean, no doubt. How can it not?
9: So obviously there's going to be a revolution of some kind. I hope it's peaceful. What's it going to look like politically as a result of this and all the trends you described?
10: Yeah, I think the lack of institutional trust is very similar to what we saw. I hope it's peaceful too. A mass institutional distrust. A period now of multiple presidents, Trump being one of the most egregious, but of multiple presidents saying one thing and doing the opposite whenever they come into office. I'm going to end the war. How many times have I heard that one? So you have this disastrous war, very much like the First World War, which can ignite more social change and revolution. We're obviously not there yet. Tens of millions of people are not.
11: Israel has been a terrorist state. Okay, Israel right now is imparting a genocide and a Holocaust on the Gazan people. Who's the bigger terrorist is the question today. I would say, as an American, that if we're going to get behind a regime change, it should be in Israel first. So can you name one positive thing that Zionists have contributed to America? That us fighting these perpetual wars on behalf of Zionism has contributed to America?
3: There's no question, and you must in no way lose faith in the masses of the people. It is they and they alone who make revolution, not their petty bourgeois spokesmen who betray them everywhere. And the conditions of the masses are worse today than they were in the 60s. These masses must have changed and will have changed by any means necessary.
12: All right, so we just heard some of the comments that Kwame Ture, formerly Stokely Carmichael, made in answering some questions about lessons from the 60s. The 60s.
2: We have cut out for a minute, Brother Craig. So the 60s, and then it was a string of some other comments from different people. Maybe the this your thing, maybe see if that's secure in there. But so we want to open the phone lines though and get your comments about that. So the number to call is 202-588-0893. Where are we in this country? Where's the world at? You know, I mean, he was talking about the opposing forces and maybe the legitimacy and how people see it and wanting something else. That's what we want asking people to weigh in on. 202-588-0893. I know you can hear us run our mouth, and we open the phone lines to hear other people talk. And I know people are listening. I think a vibrant, what do you say, democracy or a free exchange and flow of ideas is why we do this, because every now and then we want to hear from the people, and the people have some reflections that I think are vital to us actually having a full or well-rounded perspective on the things that shape our lives, the people that are impacted directly by these things. Give us a call and let other people hear what you have to say. 202-588-0893 is the number to call to weigh in. We're going to be able to put you online. Not put you online, put you on the air. You know, Brother Craig is trying to get his mic together. Maybe if you go back out and come back in again. That worked before. We had a whole thing before that, and I also heard Democracy Now before this. But before we got to this thing, we were talking about the domestic colonialism and how what reflects it, what defines it, how we know we're a colonized people within.

0: Robert Moses, thank you for calling Voice of a Vision. You got a question or a comment?
1: Yes,
0: Robert?
1: Thank you. Yes, thank you. A nation is a historically constituted, stable community of people formed on the basis of a common language, territory, economic life, and psychological makeup manifested in a common culture. It goes without saying that a nation, like every other historical phenomenon, is subject to the law of change, has its beginning and its history and its end. It must be emphasized that none of the above characteristics taken separately is sufficient to define a nation. More than that, is sufficient for a single one of these characteristics to be lacking and the nation ceases to be a nation. It is possible to conceive of people possessing a common, quote, national character, unquote, who nevertheless cannot be said to constitute a single nation. If they are economically disunited and have different territories, speak different languages, and so forth. Such, for instance, are the Russian, Galician, American, Georgian, and Caucasian Highland Jews, who, in our opinion, do not constitute a single nation. This was written by Joseph Stalin for the Bolshevik Party back in 1905 or so, and we still is relevant to today. And I want to thank you for allowing me to read that. Thank you.
0: Thank you. So thank you for calling in. That was Robert Moses, and we got the phone lines open for people to weigh in. Brother Craig,
2: is this mic working?
0: There you go.
2: Okay, man.
0: I don't know what's happening.
2: It's the Zoom, yeah. Yeah, I just thought that it was interesting to hear how Kwame was directing us to look at the right and the rising militancy of the right against the government itself as an indicator of the increasing possibilities for some type of change. And you know, hearing him say that was you know, reminding me of some of these people that you heard, like these MAGA, notorious MAGA conservatives like Marjorie Taylor Greene, Tucker Carlson, Candace Owens, speaking about things like poverty and speaking about the oligarchical control that is a part of this system. And then also speaking out against Zionism and Israel as a terrorist state. And so that kind of brings me to the question, are these indications, along with the rising consciousness, that that we're in a moment, political moment, that is ripe for revolution more than decades before? And the number to call, 202-588-0893.
0: We got Jay-Z on the line, not the rapper. What's up, Jay-Z?
3: I think when we talk about so-called revolution, that's an engineering project, not a philosophical idea. We have to be clear on what you're trying to achieve. And I think that's the biggest impediment of actually people doing something, because there is no clear idea for masses of people. What are we really trying to get out of this thing? It's easy and simple to be mad at something. It's easy to tear something down. But once you tear it down, do you have an idea of what you want to build to replace it? And what you should tear down versus what you should leave up and just reallocate to other purposes. So part of this whole thing is coming through the 60s. We never had those discussions, the real engineering discussions of what should we keep, what should we destroy, what should we build, how should we do it, what kind of people do we need. If you're going to play football, you don't go to the tennis court to recruit to play football. So if you're going to have a revolution, you don't recruit just poets and artists. You have to recruit engineers, you have to recruit doctors, you have to recruit the technologists, because these are the people who are going to build things. These are the kind of people who know, okay, you knock this beam down so the building doesn't fall, et cetera, et cetera. And I think that's part of the what has been missing in this all discussion. It's basically philosophical ideology, but there's no concrete discussions on, okay, how do we actually build and then maintain a revolutionary outcome. And I think that's something that Cuba has done very well. One of the first things they did was they said, we can't have a revolution with illiterate people. So they went into the hills.

0: raise the literacy rate from what, 30% to over 80%. These are the kind of things that we have to do in the United States also.
1: Okay, thank you, thank you. The number to call is 202-588-0893. Got to stay that number so you know what to call in. If you're weighing in, the last caller had some very valuable, I think, comments there. I think implicit, and I didn't say this, but people got to be, you got to start organizing people, you know. Otherwise, it's just random stuff and people wishful thinking. You get the engineers and all that by organizing the masses, and the masses have all those people among them, right? And so we do, you know, we bring them together and we do programs and we do whatever and we, you know, create the, start building the world that we want to see by organization, you know. So, I mean, that's what I think, you know, that's how but I agree that you, an organization means you got to have a plan, you got to have strategy and all of that. It doesn't happen randomly or haphazardly. These people got to come together and establish a certain amount of discipline and working relationships with each other, and then identifying the people that have the different skills for the different programs that we want to build. What do you think, Brother Craig?
2: I think he's right. You're right. And Kwame spoke about the masses being organized. There's a part of his talk that wasn't a part of these comments we just aired, which talked about the fact that he and the All African People's Revolutionary Party were committed to organizing the masses of the people, because that is the only way that we can carry out the kind of change that we're talking about. So that's key. And then also what the caller mentioned, which was, you know, it's easy to be angry and against something, but, you know, what are you for? What are you building? You know, he also spoke on that in a part of the talk that wasn't aired just now, mm-hmm. where he's talking about the need for constant political education. And to me, a part of constant political education, really, you know, the rubber meets the road on that as we begin to learn about the system that we're under, this capitalist imperialist system, and the system that we want, socialism, that is, you know, people-centered, and how, you know, that is a system that mitigates these kinds of issues and problems that we face and empowers the people to address issues as they, you know, come up. So, yes, political education and organization of the masses.
1: And the number to call to weigh in, we only got two minutes left, 202-588-0893. Get your last comment in. Weigh in. Let the people hear what you got on your mind. Let you hear your insights and position on this, on these matters. 202-588-0893. Only WPFW will give it to you this way. So nobody is interesting.
2: And, you know, I've been, you know, thinking over the last year or two, it's interesting to see how in the past, you know, Zionism was one of those issues that only, you know, the most radical people understood properly and were in opposition to. But now you have this shift that has taken place, you know, where you have these other people, conservatives, et cetera, for whatever various reasons, who are coming out speaking against Zionism. You know, I remember back in the days of Jimmy Carter, Andrew Young losing his job at the United Nations because he, you know, had a conversation with Yasser Arafat. And that was interpreted as being some type of, you know, anti-Zionist, you know, behavior or position, you know, trying to open that door. And then here now we see, you know, a lot of right-wing conservative people speaking out against Zionism itself and characterizing Israel as a Zionist state and the killing of Palestinians as genocide. Remember, this was going on when Barack Obama was running for the Democratic primary. Israel was massacring Palestinian people, and the Democratic Party candidates wouldn't even say anything about it. So,
1: all right. Well, we're gonna have to sign off. That's gonna be it for us. We might need to give a little bit more time to the calls next time. But as we say, to sign off, if you're not fighting for the liberation of your people, fall back.
2: Fall back.

0: John Coltrane is one of the most important figures of the 20th century and remains so today. He changed modern music by expanding jazz harmony and structure, while his art served as a powerful spiritual and cultural voice during the Black liberation struggles of the 1960s. Wednesday, September 23rd, from 5 a.m. to midnight, we pay homage to Train's life and legacy with A Love Supreme, John Coltrane at 100 on WPFW, building a better world one broadcast at a time.
1: The Hands Off the Arts Coalition is a community organization that works to protect freedom of expression and resist government overreach in cultural institutions. The organization presents Hands Around the Kennedy Center, Reclaiming a National Treasure, a demonstration to stand in solidarity with artists and workers. This event occurs Friday, September 18th, 6:30 p.m. at the Kennedy Center in Washington, D.C., and is open to the public.
2: Prince George's County Department of Parks and Recreation presents the 9th Annual Celebrate Africa Festival on Saturday, September 19th, 2026, 1 to 6 p.m. at Fairwood Park in Bowie, Maryland. 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
1: 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Put your hands behind your back. 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
6: 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Every week we come to you at 10 o'clock on Tuesdays to bring you information on the criminal injustice system. We'll start off with what we call our grapevine, information that you can use, the grapevine.

0: Hello, hello. Women learn their jail strip searches were recorded. Their outrage changed the law. Women who organized a push for a new Colorado law hope it will become a model for other states and all across the country. Suzanne Garcia looked down and away from the officer's gaze as she went through the motions of a routine jail intake inspection. Remove all clothing, including underwear, raise both arms, lift each breast, run fingers through the hair, show hands and feet, turn 180 degrees, bend over and squat and separate the cheeks, and cough. This is how the process they've been using for inmates coming into the female correction facility in Colorado. And what Garcia didn't know that at the time was that her search was recorded by the officer's body-worn camera. She was released from jail and moved on with her life. Then last year, she received an unexpected phone call from a Durango Herald reporter with a shocking revelation. Her video was one of dozens of searches that had been improperly viewed by the La Plata County Sheriff's Commander, Edward Abner. Over the course of 5 years, Abner allegedly logged into the county's evidence database more than 3,000 times and viewed strip searches videos of 117 incarcerated women, according to county and state officials. In criminal charges filed last year, authorities said the viewings sometimes happen from hotel rooms and residential facilities. Correctional officers, man, there we go. Like Lyle suggested that the law requires officers to inform incarcerated people that they are being recorded. And it also requires that jail staff obtain written approval to access strip search videos and login reasons for assessing the video. To better regulate the use of strip searches in Colorado jails, the law established clear parameters for when incarcerated people can be strip searched during the intake process. If staff have a reasonable belief that an incarcerated person is concealing contraband, or if a particular scenario has a history of producing contraband, for example, if there's an overdose in the facility, the law also include a whistleblower protection to prevent retaliation against individuals who voice concerns about potential misconduct. Newman said she added that the new law is limited to jails in the state and does not include prisons. Because of budget constraints and limited federal oversight, she said her organization plans to monitor implementation of the law and review the data collected by jails to inform potential legislators. Why is crime falling? The answers aren't simple. Politicians are jockeying for credit ahead of midterm elections, but experts point to a mix of pandemic recovery, community programs, and targeted policing. In Memphis, Tennessee, violent crime is down 40% from a year ago. In April, Baltimore logged 4 homicides, the lowest monthly total since 1970. In New Orleans, violent crime is down 70% from 2022, when the city had the highest murder rate in the country. Similar trends are occurring to Indianapolis, New York City, across California, and other locations across the country. Not every crime category has fallen in every community, but the decline is remarkably widespread. The crime drop is happening pretty much everywhere, crime analysis expert wrote last month, citing his real-time crime index tool that collects data from hundreds of correctional facilities. Trump's ICE has detained more people than the population of Atlanta. Unlike prior administrations, in Trump's second term, ICE is aggressively arresting people far from the border and detaining them longer. Last year, more than 270,000 people spent at least a week detained, surpassing any other year since 2012, the earliest in the Deportation Data Project's archives. However, even as Trump's enforcement up in lives and livelihoods in immigrant communities, the number of people detained and deported falls short of president's goal of deporting 1 million people. In total, since Trump's inauguration last year, ICE has detained over 610,000 people, more than the population of Atlanta, Baltimore, and Milwaukee, and the entire state of Wyoming. Woo! And that's been the grapevine information that you can use. You can go to our little website. Hopefully you'll find out more information on these articles that we share with you during the grapevine. That'll be a posted shortly. So you can read more detailed information on these stories that we shared on Grapevine. Our show this morning is one that's close to my heart. We're dealing with the Attica prison riot 50 years later. This is the 51-year anniversary of the Attica prison riot. Some people call it rebellion. Some call it a riot. But because I've been in prison and was in there when them situations happen, when the guards come in, I know what a riot is. And somebody said this through George Jackson's case, that prisons aren't for people to be treated nice and graceful. So I want to say this show this morning on Attica is something we hope would open up your eyes and share some information on one of the worst riots, rebellions in the United States history of prisons in America. And we have an expert guest with us. He's been on before. His name is Jose Sedano, and he's with Release Aging People from Prison. He's been our guest a few times, and Jose will be sharing his information. He's calling in from New York City. Good morning, Jose.
1: Good morning, Grand Rising.
0: Okay, and just to start it off, the Attica prison riot took place at the Attica Correction Facility in State Prison in Attica, New York. The riot started on September 9th, 1971, with a violent takeover of the prison control center in which one prison officer was killed. It ended on September 13th with the highest number of fatalities in the history of the United States prisons. Of the 43 men who died, 33 inmates and 10 correction officers and employees, all but one guard and three inmates were killed by law enforcement gunfire when the state retook control of the prison on the final day of the riot. The Attica riot has been described as a historic event in the prisoners' rights movement. And we want to go revisit the 51-year anniversary of the Attica riot. Were you in Attica when this happened, Jose?
1: No, I wasn't. I was nowhere near Attica. I have two co-defendants that were in Attica. One was in another block, and the other one was in D yard, and he was shot four times. And unfortunately, he was also shot in a gun battle that I was involved with New York City police officers.
0: Okay, so there's been celebrations in New York City right now to commemorate the 50-year anniversary of the Attica riots. And I'm surprised after 50 years, people are still upset, traumatized, because we asked you to call a couple guys. And what was your response, Jose, from the guys that were in Attica?
1: Yes. First, this is the 55th anniversary.
0: Wow.
1: 55th. You know, and let me just make a point here that the reason why we refer to it, not me, the brothers who were there refer to it as a rebellion, because they were rebellion against being oppressed, against being brutalized, against being dehumanized and degraded. That's why it's a rebellion for human dignity and human rights, as opposed to a senseless, you know, just chaotic event. You know, so that's why we refer to it as a rebellion. And another point I'd like to make in your beginning that, you know, you mentioned about the decrease in crime. In New York State, the number of incarcerated people has significantly decreased. From the height of mass incarceration, when there were 72,000 people incarcerated, men and women, in the New York State prison system, today it's closer to 35. So that's a big, significant drop. But
0: give me them numbers again. I missed something.
1: Over 72,000 in the mid-1990s under Pataki, Governor Pataki. And now it's 35,000. So there's a great significant decrease. But mass incarceration is not about numbers. Today, mass incarceration, the face of mass incarceration is how many generations of a family are incarcerated at the same time during life prison sentences?
0: Wow.
1: How many members of a family at the same time doing life sentences? The foundation of mass incarceration is perpetual and permanent punishment. And that still exists. There are more people in New York State languished in a prison with life sentences than ever before in the history of New York. So, you know, we're no longer talking about numbers, we're talking about families.
0: Entire families. Go ahead. You know, we saw something a few months ago of on TV that was a woman's prison, and the mother, the grandmother, and the granddaughter was all in the same institution. Everybody had life for 40, 50 years. That whole family was wiped out. The female side of the family was wiped out. Now, you call it a rebellion. Some people call it a riot. I know that when the riots happened in Watson, 68, all across this country, folks say, why are they rioting? And that's the voice of the voiceless. When you rebel and riot, that's your only, your last means of bringing attention and focus to you. And the reason why I call it a riot, I was in Lawton in 68. We had a massive riot, but it was nowhere near Attica. But when you go through them experiences, when the guards come in, when there's no law, no rules, they can do whatever they want whenever they want to. And you see guys being brutalized and killed and being raped, and you can't stop it, you can't say nothing. And the guards just went berserk. I mean, it was like one of them slave movies when the Knight Riders come in, just beat everybody up. So some people call it a rebellion. I call it a riot because I've been through something similar to that. We had a riot, but nobody got killed. I got injured. I was paralyzed, placed in solitary. One guy got shot while I was in the bed. When you look into the eyes of the guards, and during this time, just like in Attica, the guards force was 100% white. The inmates were all 100% black. So the racism and the segregation and the discrimination that took place inside there reached a boiling point. And you rebel. But they call it a rebel. I call it a riot, because when a riot is, there's no control. They just come in and do whatever they want to whomever they want, however they want to do it. So this situation is still burning in a lot of people's hearts, man, about 51 years ago, 55 years ago, what happened in Attica. And when I saw it, it hurt me. It hurt me deeply, because I knew the fear when somebody come in with a shotgun and point it right at your face and say, I'll blow your damn head off, and there's nothing you can do about it. Then they'll beat you unmercifully. One of the things I think that led to this, a lot of stuff led to it, but for any problems in an incarcerated person's life, from not getting enough toilet paper to extreme physical abuse, the grieving system is the primary way to speak out. But in the vast majority of cases, those efforts go nowhere, according to an analysis of the federal data by the Marshall Project. And I right now, I got two file cabinets in my house, Jose, of grievances, BP 8s, 9s, 10s, 13s that I filed in the 80s. And they still haven't been responded to. So that's your way of fighting agreements. If you don't like what's happening, you file agreements. But agreements go right in the trash can. So when you cut off a person's communication to try to resolve something peacefully, and it just keeps leading to more frustration, then the pot got the ball. It's boiling on the stove, and something got to happen. So, but to kill this many men, return inmates who were shot, they didn't have weapons. And they especially came out and said that the inmates killed the guards. It's only one guard was killed by the inmates. The other 33, I mean, the other number of the 43 men who died, 10 were correction officers. And this is, you don't have no way of redressing your grievances. So that stuff boils and boils and boils up till you got to strike out just to bring it to the attention. And even when you do it, it don't resolve the issue.
1: Well, let me point out that, you know, in New York State, what they call the inmate, I don't like using that term, but this is what it's called, inmate grievance program.
0: Yes.
1: Because at that point, it didn't, before that, it incarcerated people had no redress on the administrative level, none whatsoever. So that evolved, and that became, immediately, it was designed to fail. Because I know I worked in that inmate grievance program. I worked in there as a clerk. And every allegation of staff abuse, no matter how severe it was, always was found to be unsubstantiated.
0: Yes.
1: So a program that is not going to resolve the brutality, it's doomed to fail. And it was always, it was designed to be this way. And I want to really mention this point for the listeners, that look at the videos on the Attica Rebellion. The way people were treated after they took over the prison, they already had control of the prison. Everybody was laying in the mud. They went around executing people.
0: Yes.
1: I mean, execution.
0: I know.
1: There was one person who survived being shot. If you look, you were shot. You know, he lay with his face on the ground and was shot in the head, and he survived. But he heard all the other, after they took all the other. The leaders were identified and executed. Others were brutalized. They were forced to lay naked, butt naked in the mud for hours and hours.
0: Yes.
1: So, and nobody was ever held accountable for these murders and brutality. Nobody. How do you explain that? So we're talking about, and then the Attica brothers never received anything for the trauma that they experienced. I was just in Schaumburg with a handful of them. And they was describing that they wake up in the morning traumatized, sweating, shaking. Still, that was never addressed. You know, you just leave them, you just release men who have been to that time. That was worse than most people experience in a war.
0: Yeah.
1: Because you're helpless. At least you have an M16 and you're in a war. You have a weapon to defend yourself. These brothers had no defense. And then to actually see body parts laying right beside you, to smell. One brother who I was very close to, he passed away. He said the one thing that he remembers more than anything else is that stench, the stench of death. You could smell bodies, the blood, you know, and you never recover from that.
0: Yes, you're
1: and
0: right.
1: Everybody, and they feel exploited because everybody seems to have profited but them.
0: Go ahead,
1: they have a story to tell. They have a real story to still tell. It's just a matter of getting them together and really, you know, we had a great Attica 55. And we listened to the brothers and what they had to say. Unfortunately, it was only a few hours long, two and a half hours. Their story lasts more than 2.5 hours. You have to listen, you know, for hours and hours to really get an idea of what they went through individually and as a whole.
0: You know, there's been a couple of movies about Attica. One of them is with Morgan Freeman and Al Pacino did something about it. But what comes to mind is that when these guys, as you just said, when they take control back from the inmates, the treatment that you receive after that is worse than the beginning of the riot or the rebellion. We were forced to do the same thing, lay down in the dirt and the mud for hours, nothing to eat, land in your underwear, it's cold, no jackets, blankets, or nothing. And they walk through and pick whoever they want out and brutalize them further because they got total control. And this is extra total control. And nobody is monitoring. And it said also that Governor Rockefeller was the governor during that time, and Oswald was the warden, the Commissioner of Corrections. And he called, the prisoners asked for Rockefeller to come in to talk. He refused. You had William Cussler, Bobby Seals, and just a year before that, George Jackson got killed in California, San Quentin. He got shot in the head, and they said he had a 25 automatic hidden in his bush, and they shot him and killed him. So these things were just building up, and guys know, when you're in prison, I don't care what the public say, what the warden say, or what the commission says. If you're inside, it's a total different story. And you got to respond and react. And I know some people call it a rebellion. I call it a riot because I've been involved in 2-3 prison riots. And I know the mentality of the guards when they come in. And to be in a prison with the total guards force was 100% white. The prison population was 100% black and brown and Mexican, I mean, Spanish. Mm-hmm. What do they do? Go ahead, Nikichi.
2: Yeah, let me just chime in for a minute because I was 16 years old when the Attica exploded. And I remember very vividly glued to the black and white TV in my family's house. I remember vividly it was raining cats and dogs for days. The Attica Rebellion was September 9th through 13th. It was raining, raining, raining. I remember, I'm just saying. And it's like, I mean, who knows? I don't know. The prisoners may have given up. They may not. I mean, the way Rockefeller and the stormtroopers came in was not necessary at all. It absolutely was not. And I guess my opinion of all of this is I consider a rebellion something that's organized. And when I looked and much later on read it, everything that was going on, they were organized. They had food preparation folk, they had security preparation folk, they had medical, they had the yard was divided, they had protection for the
0: Yes.
2: hostages to make sure that they would not be messed
0: Brutalizing.
2: over by people who might have had or who would have probably had beefs against them. It was the stormtroopers that were rioting that came in, total cataclysmic or whatever, and all like that. But the prisoners were organized. They had their list of demands. The one I remember is transfer to a non-imperialistic country. Okay. But I mean, they had their demands. They had the people that they wanted to come in from the outside to help to negotiate. They were organized. They were not rioters. It was the government that came over and not only rioted, the government that came over and lied, said that the prisoners slit the throats of the hostages. Absolutely blatant lies. It showed later that the hostages were killed by the gunfire that came in, the gunfire that came off from the outside. So I just wanted to say that in, and I know
0: Yes.
2: that I think we have one or two callers on the line,
0: Okay.
2: but Attica, we will never, ever, ever forget Attica.
0: Well, let me just add this to before we take our first caller. Rockefeller was the one that was a governor, and he said that that prisoners carried out cold-blooded killings. And these 29, 28 inmates who were prisoners that were killed were shot. You said something that brought back up some memories, Nikichi. When I was in prison, we had two, three riots. We did what you just suggested. We had a little group. Somebody worked in the hospital. They would make sure they got bandages and whatever is needed. Somebody in the kitchen would get several guys, and they would have a little small kitchen off on the side that we can eat. Because when this happened, you don't get no food, no medical attention, no visits, no nothing. So the guys inside had their own prison within a prison where they provided the services, medical, health, emergency. The guys work in the hospital and they do the bandaging, and people do the cooking, etc. We even had a trash detail where guys would go around and clean up the trash that we created in the middle of this riot. So it was planned because it reached a boiling point. Usually, them riots don't very seldom happen spontaneously. It builds up to that, and it reaches a point that you had enough, too much. You can't take it. We'll take our first caller. As always, this is Rick from Germany. Come on, Rick.
3: Can you hear me, Roach?
0: Yes, and we can hear you.
3: Okay, first of all, you got to get your math together. If Attica happened in 71, then that was 55 years ago, not 50. And
0: Okay.
3: I
0: Come
3: can't
0: on with
3: count
0: it.
3: worth two. I can't count worth two nickels, man. But I catch a few things here and there. Let me say this, man. The Attica prison riot was in the past when people were stronger, when the food was more pure. Most people today are sick from what they eat. So street riots in the USA among the poor will easily be put down by people worse than Trump in the coming years. Folks are just too sick to riot in and outside of prison. But some who are healthy, reasonably healthy on the outside of prison will resort to terror and sabotage. That is a night I dread. I'm done, folks.
0: Wait, you want to respond, Jose?
1: Well, I'm gonna tell you what I dread today, 55 years after the Attica Rebellion. The murder of black people in prison continues. In the 38 years that I've been in prison, I have never seen them kill a white incarcerated person. I've never seen them
0: In
1: beat to
0: 38
1: death
0: years.
1: in 38 years. Never even heard of one being beaten. Now they beat them, but they know when to stop. If you look at the Robert Brooks lynching, that's what it was. You see how they are. It was a lynch mob, the same that it was during the Jim Crow era. So the brutality and murder continues. The lack of medical care continues. The dehumanization, the degradation of human beings continues. And I've mentioned this in New York State, two women prisons, Bedford Hills and Taconic, they are rated as the worst for sexual violence against women in the country. The worst in the country.
2: Jesus.
1: So this is 55 years after Attica. Mm-hmm. You know, and just a few years after Attica, I want to mention this because nobody gives these women their props. The Auburn Rebellion, again, a rebellion. One woman was beaten by male correction officers or prison guards, and the other woman came to her rescue. And it was called the Auburn Rebellion. It didn't get the attention the Attica did, but the idea is that people resist. When you resist with a righteous intention, not mindlessness. You know, but all this continues 55 years later. Today, and then Rockefeller, under the Republican Party, the entire government in New York was Republican. Today, 55 years later, the entire government is Democrat. So my point is, where do we go from here? I mean, really, where do we go from here if we the only Jaleel Mutu King, Black Panther Party member, said that we are our own liberators. And I have to embrace that to heart, because the evidence is that nobody else is going to do it.
0: Yes. Yes.
2: Yeah, we are our own liberators. And a lot of people don't realize that it was because of Attica that the reforms that did come, you know, during the late 70s and 80s came as a result of Attica. And I just wanted to, you know, bring that up as well.
0: You know, to add to that, when Attica was over, they made some of them, they had 33 or 31 recommendations, list of demands in food, health, treatment and disrespect and being brutalized were included. They made changes after Attica, but during the 80s and the 90s, it went right back to the same conditions that led to the Attica uprising or riot. And these conditions haven't changed. They did a lip service because of the press and the media. They had one of the high profile attorneys back there was William Kunstler. Bobby Seals from the Black Panthers, all them came in. They brought in a lot of celebrities to help mitigate this and make sure they didn't kill these guys because they knew they was going to kill them. So this kind of thing is still going on all over the country. They got prisons all over the country that they treat men and women worse or worser than what's going on in Attica. And that old, like you said, that old grievance system, everybody have a grievance system where you file a complaint against a correction officer. Man, that's like writing a complaint against a puppy. It ain't going nowhere. You know, ain't nobody gonna do nothing with it. And the same God who did what he did to you and you wrote him up can re-brutalize you over and over and you don't have no hour. So it reaches a point. That's why when I said, they said during the 68 riots that they were burning down their communities. They weren't burning down their community. They didn't own the communities. Other people had the stores. What was happening was that was their only voice, a way of voicing their frustration and their pain. Riots and the rebellions is the voice of the voiceless. That's their tool to try to deal with this foolishness. And I am really, again, 55 years later, it's terrible. We'll take our next caller. KC is on the phone. Hello, you're on the air.
4: Grand KC? Rising, brothers. Brian Rising, can you hear me?
0: Yes. Come on.
4: Okay. I wanted to, there's a documentary on Attica, 1971, documentary, serious documentary. But I want the brother to speak on the atrocities of the food and the lack of health care, but particularly the food. Because right now, if the prisons are reporting from the inside out in the street, what we're hearing, that the boxes of food that's in the prisons now is marked for the National Zoo, and a lot of the meat said not for human consumption. So So could you talk and speak a bit about the food that they was serving in Attica and that situation,
1: sure.
4: What you got, brother?
1: Sure. That's a good point, because one of the demands was adequate health care. I mean, you know, prisons are not built for that. They're just not. You know, we can't reform this racist system. The system that is built on the legacy of racism can't be reformed. But I want to mention that today, the healthcare is probably worse than it ever was. The average age of death in New York State of natural cause, this is natural cause, this is the Department of Corrections mortality records, is 53 years old. Imagine that. 53 years old is the mortality rate in New York State prison system. When I got out of prison, it was 57. Now people are dying at a much younger age. There's nothing healthy about Attica or any other prison. All prisons are Attica. It's just a matter now, today, we're all getting to at that boiling point. They came with this fake wildcat strike. They sold the narrative to the public. And now you have National Guards in there spending hundreds of millions of dollars that could be used in our communities, but they don't care about our communities. This is why I say the government doesn't care. State government doesn't care. They know that using this money to pay for these National Guards in the prison system is taken away from the communities that need help the most.
2: Ooh.
1: Another demand from the Attica brothers was fair parole hearings. We've never had fair parole hearings. We got public defenders serving in the parole board now. You have people from reentry. You have people from other organizations that are supposed to be a little more progressive than obviously than the PBA. But it's still dominated by law enforcement, and it's the culture of the parole board is that they are still obeying the Pataki executive order. Don't release people who have been convicted of violent crime, especially crimes against law enforcement.
4: Okay,
2: we're going to take a break here. This is WPFW, your station for jazz and justice. And we're talking heavy stuff, people. This is real talk that's going on here. The number to call in is 202-588-0893. I was at Spelman when the Attica happened. And there were guys who came around to tell us what was going on. And like you say, Jose, nothing has changed over all these years. What should we be doing as lay people? We got the power. What should we be doing?
0: Before you answer that, Jose, we'll take the next caller. Josephus.
1: Okay.
0: We'll take the next caller.
5: Good morning. Thank you for the opportunity. The caller that mentioned the fact that no one was held accountable brings me to the concept that we have the riots at the Capitol building in our minds, and no one was held accountable for that. And I'm thinking that if that had been people of color, what a difference a day would make.
2: Oh my God. Would have been a bloodbath.
5: Yes, what I'm saying. I think the one lady that was shot by the lieutenant has never been held to task. Thank you for that comment.
0: Thank you. Go ahead. You want to respond to that? There's been 43 people, the 33 prisoners and 10 guards were killed, and nobody has been tried, been arrested, convicted, or nothing. It seems as though when you're in prison, you don't count. When all the politicians and the stars and celebrities come by, they do all the lip service, but when everybody leave, it results back to the same existence. As I said at the beginning of the show, I got two file cabinets in my house, and I still got grievances I filed in the 70s and the 80s, and I'm still waiting on an answer, and I've been home over 30 years. So the grievance system is a waste, and that was a way of trying to diffuse the situation. It doesn't happen. You got to treat people how you want to be treated. Martine asked a question, what can be done? What should we do? You got it, Jose.
1: Let me answer that question by saying, if I was in prison today, instead of on this show, this great show, if I was in prison, what do I want done? Get me out. That's what I want. To get me the hell out.
0: That's number one.
1: Because listen, I know I could be next. We all knew that every time we went past that Times Square in Attica or anywhere in Clinton where there's that, they pull you over. That pulling you over could be the end of your life at any time. To me, the most important thing that we can focus on right now, our community, the families with incarcerated loved ones, is to support any type of mechanism to get people out of prison. The evidence is clear. Racial disparities in sentencing. We get more time. That's just a fact. Yeah. The parole board racial disparities and denying parole. These are facts. So there's no justice except to get us out of prison. Support legislation. Support any mechanism that get people out of prison. And I want to mention that the most successful people in New York State that are formerly incarcerated, they are doing exceptional in the community.
0: Yes.
1: They are servants of the community. There's no fear. You know, keeping people in prison for 30, 40, 50 years doesn't keep anybody safe. It just builds the economy of rural America. That's all it does.
2: There are a couple of people who want to join in the call on the line.
0: Come on.
2: Ike.
0: Come on, Ike, from Baltimore.
6: Yeah, good morning. Merry Christmas to both with all of you.
0: Same to you.
6: My thing with brothers and sisters being in prison, how many are there in numbers? We have the most prisoners, inmates, in the civilized nations. We have more prisoners in the United States of America.
0: Well, what
6: do you
0: mean?
6: Do you know the exact number of prisoners? Inmates and prisoners and people out of prison. If we could get a consolidated effort using Nakisha, who is the sister right there, who's the prisoner's attorney general. If we could get an organization where we could get a dollar from each prisoner in prison, and a dollar from their family members and supporters and organizations, and put it in an individual pot. We talk about 55 years. We talk about millions and billions of dollars. We could fight this prison system. The problem with us fighting the prison system, we don't have enough capital. We don't have enough cash, and we have to fight them, and they know it. They know they keep us broke. They keep us broke. And if we could just figure out how to consolidate our capital to fight the prison system with great attorneys like the attorney general that you have with you. And she make hire a bunch of more of them all over the country that want to do it but can't do it because they can't get paid because they need to feed themselves and feed their families. It'll make a difference. And I get off and let y'all, because I'm preaching now. I'm going to get off and let y'all have it. And I'm listening.
0: Thanks a lot for calling in. Thanks a lot. Anybody want to respond to what I said?
2: Let me just say real quick. My first job out of law school was with the National Prison Project of the American Civil Liberties Union Foundation. And one of the reasons why I wanted to do that, again, dealt with Attica and what happened in Attica and the immense importance of dealing with conditions of confinement, okay, and the like. So I resonate with what the brother says that, you know, we need to really organize, we need to agitate, educate, organize, so that we can really be about some real lasting change, not change that's just in response to, rebellions and all, but lasting change. So.
7: Right.
0: You know, during that time, it was several riots all up in New York State. There was in the New York City jail system, Auburn Correctional Facility. Some of them happened just before Attica. So all the prisons were erupting. It's like getting pimples on your face. You get one bump, you get another. And all the prisons in upstate New York were rioting or protesting. When you take these prisons and put them in rural communities, and all of the staff is white and all the inmates are black, the dynamics is not a healthy dynamic for folks to live and coexist, especially when racism and all that stuff come into play. Because you go to a prison, you got 1,000 people in there, and 998 are black. Something ain't right. You know what I mean? It just ain't right. So everybody get tired of this stuff. But I'm glad that in New York City, you said it, Jose, you got a few people came out of prison that are doing exceptionally well, who took all of the blows, been stomped, kicked, smashed, rubbed out, rubbed in. The brother that's on the city council, who was one of the Central Park Five, he's on the council. You got other folks that came out of prison. You got one guy, a good friend of mine, a guy named Eddie Ellis. He was teaching people.
1: My mentor.
0: Yeah, he was helping guys to get not GEDs, he was getting the PhDs. Eddie Ellis. So you got people who come out of prison and do phenomenal work, but we're just doing it. Where does it lead? The conditions are still the same. One of the things is with the brother from the Central Park Fives on the council, we're in prison because of laws. So we need people who make laws that are more equitable and applied fairly across the board to start some of this, because the laws come from the legislators. And the prison, you sent the prison to do time, not to lose your mind or not to die. And somehow that connection has been lost, and they beat us unmercifully. Where we're hopping down, we're talking about Attica. It might be an Attica that we will erupt at any moment. Let me shut up and take Mr. Lawman.
7: Lawan
0: is on the line. Come on, Lawan, you got it.
8: Good morning. Merry Christmas and Happy New Year to everyone.
0: Same to you.
8: Listen, I've been listening to the conversation. Very interesting. One of the things that stands out with me about this conversation is what I realize is in today's world, and just like into yesterday's world, but now especially in today's world, there is hierarchies of racism. And so when you look at the African-American community right now, the areas that are most important to our demographic are the ones that rest way and above the prison population, such that those issues, and they're not getting addressed as thoroughly as they should, certainly since we have the capital, we have the wherewithal, we have the economic and marketing presence on the streets to do better, but we're still focused on making the dollar as opposed to making life better for the Black community. As you hear oftentimes, in the community, you know, don't mess up the bags, and you know, got to chase that bag. I saw the article on Colin Kaepernick, and I realized what he tried to do. Yet in a league that was 75% Black, he got no support. They let that man get kicked out and blackballed. That's a hierarchy of racism that's still not being addressed in the world, where there's a lot less oppression than there is in prison. So how do we make that a priority? I think some of the discussion has to begin to center more around that. And one of the things I see is, since families are the ones

0: happens when they get incarcerated. We kind of forget about them. We go visit them, put money in their accounts, pray for them, but we don't, you know, if something happens, we don't find out about it because they're not really monitoring them. Just food for thought.
1: Yeah, that's good.
2: Okay. You know, this situation is something that there's prisons, Jose, all over the country, just as worse as Attica. One is down in Virginia called Red Onion. When you come off the bus, and the minute you come off the bus, you're met by three German Shepherd dogs. They got dogs inside the prison, and the dogs barking and snaring at you, and they come into the cell. You got, when they say come out that cell, you got 10 seconds. They will come in and release the dog on you inside of a prison cell. So men are being beaten, mauled, and damaged by these dogs. And quite a few prisons across the country are bringing in dogs. They're also bringing in high technology where they use these stun guns or these tasers. And they're tasing men for stepping over this line or that line. And this is to increase the suppression of your spirit. You can't say nothing because whatever you say, you're going to be punished, penalized, locked up, placed in solitary, and may lose your life in the process. So this process is happening all over. And what the gentleman said, Luan, families got to come together, but it's hard for them to come together because the breadwinners are in prison. And the mothers and usually got to rely on social services or welfare, or whatever. And they catch hell coming all up to the prison with 3-4 kids, riding 4, 5, 6 hours, don't even have 25 cents in their pocket to buy something in the commissary when they sit down to visit with the guy. So these kind of things are just lingering and lingering. Something drastic is going to have to happen like Attica. I hope not. I pray not. I don't see nobody lose their life. But we need something similar to these kind of rebellions to keep our issues in front. And our issues right now, Jose, they don't give a damn about what we feel or what's happening to us. It's obvious. They're cutting Medicare. I mean, they're cutting food stamps. Folks can't get daycare for their kids. Medicine is off the chart. My wife just came out of the hospital 2 weeks ago. And when she got sick up in Boston, Massachusetts, went to Massachusetts General, and we just got the bill. You know what the bill was, Nikichi?
3: What was it?
2: $92,000.
1: 10 days.
3: Unbelievable. 10 days. I don't believe you. You can't. Are you serious?
2: We'll show you the bill. $92,000 is a bill that we got. I don't have $92. Gentlemen, thousands. So this kind of thing has to be stopped. Let me shut up. We got another gentleman on the line. David.
4: Yes,
2: you're on the line.
4: Thank you.
2: Question or comment, please.
4: Thank you. My comment is this, that thank you for your service and what you, Roach and Jose, have done and are continue to do. But let me just tell you, I was in Terre Haute during the time of Attica, and that went down like it did because the Republican administration at that time did not want a guy. Remember Tom Wicker? Tom Wicker?
2: Yes.
3: He was New York Times.
4: Yes, he was a reporter for the New York Times, white boy. Went in and investigated along with Bobby Seale and the Black Panther Party. They wanted to make examples of them so that it would never happen again, just like you were saying. Inmates were shot in their cells, man. They were shot in their cells. It was brutal, but they wanted to send a message that, hey, we were going to take you out, no accountability, and that message is what they still try to purvey today. And just like the brother said, get the people out, but we got to have some money. We need to have a structure whereby we can raise funds and buy land for halfway houses and situations. We need a financial structure, and that will be a long way to help people to get out. Thank you.
2: Okay. Anybody want to respond to that?
5: This is my thoughts, you know, we believe that we have to change the mindset of our youth. You know, they have bought into this capitalist system of, you know, dog eat dog, and everybody can be had, everybody can be bought. You know, if we change the mindset, give them an identity, you know, an identity that is rich in history, an identity that moves them forward, you know, with unity, with caring and love for each other instead of self-hate. you know,

0: Well, I know where it came from. It came from the legacy of slavery.
1: Right.
0: But we have to control the education of our youth. We have to be in the community everywhere where they're at. We have to be there to give them a to be proud to pursue. And we have to hold our black and brown elected officials accountable. We have to build power to hold them accountable, because if they're not going to serve the interests of our communities, then they shouldn't be there. You know, I
1: Yes.
0: mean, these are just thoughts. I mean, we have a monumental problem. We talk about 400 and some years of this that we're dealing with.
1: Right.
0: It's monumental. It's not going to be resolved in this generation, but we make it easier for the next generation to continue this struggle.
1: You know, one of the things that cropped up in preparing for this show is that black reporters were denied entrance into Attica after the killings. And Governor Rockefeller said that the prisoners murdered the guards and all the prisoners. He made a bold statement to that effect. And we need to mobilize and organize. Like you said, one of the calls, we need money to do this. The prison telephone industry is a multi-million dollar a year industry, and no inmate, no returning citizens, no community organization, nobody handles or control that particular stream of money that's coming in out. That's over several hundred million that's spent every year on telephone calls. But none of the money is given back to the prisoners. They bought I was in Lewisburg, and they had a youth softball league. So all the money from the telephones, they was buying uniforms, baseball bats, gloves for the guards' kids to play basketball. And they paid for the guards' picnics and cookouts. And they was routing all calls off the money that came in from the prison. Let me shut up. We got another call on. Hello, you're on. Let's see, can we get a
0: Question or comment, please? You're on.
1: Deja?
0: Come on, Deja.
2: Hey, how
1: Come
2: y'all
1: on.
2: doing? Can you hear me?
1: Yes.
2: I just have a quick comment. I didn't know about the Attica riot until my brother was incarcerated, and I was stationed overseas at the time. So I was basically, I just wanted to write to my brother, advocate for him and stuff, because I thought that, and this was in North Carolina, that the prison system was basically for reforming, helping the person so they won't go back out and do the same, do the same thing. And that wasn't the case at all. It wasn't the
1: Not at
2: case at
1: all.
2: all. And my brother was beaten and hurt while he was in
1: We
2: a
1: got
2: prison down
1: one
2: in North
1: minute left.
2: Carolina.
1: We got 1 minute left. Come on.
2: So Roach, I just want to say I'm sorry that happened to you while you was in prison. Your former callers are right. It's going to take a lot of probably a lot of money and people advocating about, making some changes to these prison system. And those guards, they are, most of them are part of some group, and they do the beating and the shooting just to justify,
1: Okay.
2: the position they're
1: Thank
2: in.
1: you.
2: Thank y'all.
1: Thank you, Daisy, for
2: Thank
1: calling
2: you.
1: in. We go ahead. You want to get some closing comments, Jose, before we wrap up? We got a minute. Come on, just some closing comments.
0: In the closing comments is, man, that we got to believe in each other. We have to believe in each other. We can do this. We can hold them accountable if we come together. George Jackson said it best: settle our differences, come together, and develop a people's movement for power.
1: There you go. Thank you.
2: I
1: And
2: like
1: Keisha, you got
2: that.
1: anything you want to say before we leave?
3: I just want to say, never forget, Attica. Always remember and continue to struggle.
1: Thank you. And you've been listening to Crossroads with Jose Sedano from Release Asian Prisoners. He's been calling in from New York City. Thank you to my beautiful wife, Bertine, and to that old turkey, Brian, who was on engineer, and Nikichi, our attorney general. I'm glad you've been promoted, Nikichi.
3: He said the prisoner's attorney general. They call someone else. What's my brother's name? What's his name? Yeah.
1: So thank you for listening to Crossroads. We'll see you next.

0: 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He changed modern music by expanding jazz harmony and structure, while his art served as a powerful spiritual and cultural voice during the Black liberation struggles of the 1960s. Wednesday, September 23rd, from 5 a.m. to midnight, we pay homage to Train's life and legacy with A Love Supreme, John Coltrane at 100 on WPFW, building a better world one broadcast at a time.
1: The Hands Off the Arts Coalition is a community organization that works to protect freedom of expression and resist government overreach in cultural institutions. 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

0: And welcome to Community Watch and Comment for Tuesday, September 15th. I'm Dave Rabin. It's great to have you aboard. And later in the show, 3 out of 5 Black residents can't afford D.C. It's just stunning. We'll be joined by the D.C. Fiscal Policy Institute's Connor Zielinski, and Theater Week, is coming to the D.C. area September 24th through October 11th. It's more than a week. We'll speak with Theater Washington's president, Amy Austin. But first, lots of fears are swirling around artificial intelligence these days. Among them, will AI take away all our jobs, or at least some of them? And are AI executives right in calling for a slowdown in AI creation? And joining us to talk about all of the above is Dean Baker, co-founder and senior economist at the Center for Economic and Policy Research. He's also a regular contributor to Money Trail on Substack and has his own column there as well. Welcome, Dean Baker. It's great to have you.
1: Hi, Dave. Thanks a lot for having me on.
0: And welcome, callers. We need to hear from you. This is Community Watch and Comment. We need your comments or your questions. 202-588-0893. We're talking about workers taking a serious hit from AI. But you, Dean Baker, are not so sure. You point out that previous periods of rapid productivity growth did not necessarily lead to mass unemployment or growing inequality. What are the ingredients needed to promote a strong middle class, which is, you know, just the bedrock of a healthy democracy? If you could touch, I think the first one you mentioned is the importance of the unions and the labor movement.
1: Yeah, absolutely. I just want to throw in a word first, because we have this widespread story that we're going to have massive job loss associated with AI. And as I've written many places, and others have also, there's no evidence of that. You know, so it's we have this idea, oh, it's going to take all the jobs. No evidence of it. And I'll just point out that we do actually have forecasts of what productivity growth, which means taking all the jobs means, is going to continue to be very slow. So when you hear these deficit projections for 10 years out and what the debt's going to be,

Or we could have a story that we have a real big problem with the deficit. It's impossible to have both. So anyone who says both does not know what they're talking about. But anyhow, that's a sidebar. The point I made in the piece was that we have had periods of rapid productivity growth in the past, and in particular, 47 to 73, often referred to as the golden age after World War II. It's a long period. It's not a year or 2 years. It's 25 years, 26 years. And we had productivity growth of about 3% a year, which, again, if we get that from AI, I'd be delighted. I'm not betting on that, but let's say we do. We actually had very strong wage growth in that period, and we had low unemployment. And the key story there, as you said, was unions. We had a heavily unionized economy. Over 30% of the private sector workforce was unionized. And that ensured, unions ensured that workers at an establishment, at a workplace, would get their share of the gains from productivity growth. So if you had 3% productivity growth at say, a factory or whatever it might be, workers could expect wage gains in excess of inflation, just to be clear. So if prices were going up 2%, wages went up 5%. So this is a long period, and you had wage growth up and down the income ladder. So it wasn't just people with college degrees or advanced degrees or whoever the Wall Street types. This was people working on the shop floor, retail clerks.

0: which by the way appears in the September 8th Money Trail edition. Why the drop? I mean, your article is kind of a history lesson in a lot of ways that are important. You might hear that Taft Hartley's a boogeyman, but you explain exactly why. Talk about Taft Hartley. What is that, 47, 1947?
1: Yeah, Taft-Hartley is a big deal in the sense that it really shifts the playing field in management's favor. And it does a lot of different things. But probably the most important was that it took away freedom of contract. So if workers sit down, they organize, and they negotiate a contract with their boss and says, everyone who works here has to pay the representation fee because the union represents everyone. If whatever it gets in terms of a contract, the pay, the healthcare benefits, that goes to everyone. And also, if someone's in a dispute, if a supervisor wants to discipline a worker or fire them, union has to represent them. So what Taft-Hartley said was, okay, you cannot have a contract or it's not enforceable that says everyone has to pay a representation fee. So prior to that, you could have a contract that said if you work here, you pay the representation fee. Maybe you don't like the union. If you really don't like them, you can work somewhere else. But you have to pay the representation fee. What Taft-Hartley did, it left that up to the states, to be fair. So most, I shouldn't say most states, heavily unionized states in New York and California, there you could still have a contract that says people pay a representation fee. But in more than half the states throughout the South, most of the West, they ban contracts that require workers to pay a representation fee. So that certainly weakens unions. But it goes a lot beyond that in the sense that management has become much more belligerent, much more aggressive in finding ways to undermine organizing drives. So they've been hiring consultants who do things like force workers to attend meetings where they hear how the union's going to put them out of business, how whatever they come up with ever stories. They force workers to attend those because if they don't attend them, they lose their job. They often fire workers that are involved in an organizing effort. Also, something that really began in the 80s, they began hiring strike-breaking workers. If a company of workers went on strike, generally, it was the case in the 50s, the 60s, that they operated with either a skeleton crew or they just shut down until the strike was over. In the 80s, it became common. This is under Reagan. He did this with the air traffic controllers that kind of set a precedent. It became common that if workers went on strike, you hired people to take their place and might mean losing a job. So you've seen a lot of things like that that have hugely weakened workers' ability to organize and to keep a union where they have it.
0: Yeah. Just going back a moment with Taft Hartley, this passes in 47. I believe you still have a seriously heavy Democratic Congress. You've got Truman, Democrat, in the White House. How the blank does this pass in
1: Well,
0: that
1: this is a little
0: context?
1: ancient
0: And
1: history, but you and I are both old enough to remember this. You had the Dixiecrats. These were all Democrats really dating from the Civil War. So we didn't have the left being Democrats or left to center, being Democrats and right being Republicans. That really didn't come about in a pretty solid way till the 60s, after the Civil Rights Act was passed. But in the 40s, you had Southern Democrats that were very conservative and very anti-union. And that's how it passed. You had these anti-union Democrats in the South and voted with Republicans and got it through.
0: And Truman went along with it. It's yet another example of the tragedy. It's a whole other show on Henry Wallace not being maintained as vice president in 44. But that's a whole other story. So going back to your discussion about what workers are forced to do, and ironically the right of a company to not require in their contract that all workers be paying their union dues. If you're in a state that does not require that, it's called a right to work state. I mean, it's so, I mean, Orwell would love it.
1: It turns language on its head.

0: Because again, what's at issue here is, we sit down, we're the workers, we sit down, we negotiate a contract with our employer, we have to give up something, because there's no way on earth that the employer just says, oh yeah, I'm going to enforce this, that everyone has to pay the representation fee. We had to give up something. Maybe we accept a lower pay, maybe we got fewer vacation days. So we gave up something for it, we negotiate the contract, and then the government says, oh no, we're not enforcing that, we don't like it. So, but then they turn the language on its head and say, oh, this is right to work. And what I
1: Right.
0: others have said, everyone has the right to work. They have the right to work somewhere else. And that's what the employer, I mean, literally, that's what the employer says. So the employer says, you have to wear a stupid outfit with a ridiculous hat. And you go, I don't want to wear a stupid outfit and ridiculous hat. Then the employer says, fine, go work somewhere else. So same thing. You have a contract that says you work at this place. The union set the reason you have a good pay, the reason why you're protected on a job, you can't just be fired, it's because the union's there, you have to pay a representation fee. And they're saying, no, you can't have that.
1: But we have the what the FDR created National Labor Relations Board enforcing this, do we not? I mean, aren't worker and
0: And
1: unions
0: that's again
1: protected
0: a
1: by that?
0: that's a hugely important thing, and it's quite striking. And again, obviously Roosevelt put this in place with a positive intent, and it did have a positive outcome for years and years. It did protect workers and their efforts to organize. But what's happened over the years is it's really become weakened, and their sanctions end up being very trivial. So employers don't mind being sanctioned by the National Labor Relations Board because, for example, you have to bargain in good faith. So you sit down, and I know people who've been in bargaining rooms where they sit down with the management and they go, oh, that was a great game yesterday. Brady really came back, and they go on about it. And then they go, oh, I've been here an hour and a half. I guess that's pretty much long enough for the day. And they literally don't talk about anything. They don't talk about anything, and then, of course, the union could say, well, they were playing games with us. And they go to National Labor Relations Board. The National Labor Relations Board go, yeah, well, it sounds like you weren't bargaining in good faith. You better bargain in good faith. And that's it. It's not like they, and you just compare it to other laws. If I sign a contract that I'm supposed to fix someone's roof and they pay me in advance, they give me a $5,000 payment in advance and I don't show up. Well, they sue me and they get the $5,000 back and maybe a penalty on top of that. But for whatever reason, labor management relations aren't treated that way. It's treated kind of like a joke. And again, that wasn't Roosevelt's intention, so I'm not deriding that. It was a positive intention, but that's what it's become. It's just become a joke.
1: We have a caller, someone I'm somewhat familiar with, our co-host, my partner, Ray Valencia. Thank you for chiming in your question or your comment, and we would like to hear from other listeners as well. 202-588-0893. Speaking with the Center for Economic Policy Research's Dean Baker. Ray, your question, your comment.
2: Good morning. It's so nice to be here with you guys. Hey, I have become literally AI obsessed over this last year. And, I think a lot about labor and how AI and labor is going to engage over the next several years. And, it seems like the job losses are already beginning to happen in the white collar, entry level white collar jobs. And I think how we think about we need to create an incentive structure for employers to hire humans over machines, right? And so one incentive for companies to hire machines over humans is to avoid the payroll taxes and all the other expenses related to employee compensation, right? The robots are cheaper. But if you have a, a machine tax where it actually may cost as much or more to replace a human with a machine, then I think that will provide, that could be a better path, to providing protection for, all employees, not just people that are engaged in a union, right? And there's problems with unions in terms of AI. Unions are really behind, labor unions are behind the build out of data centers, right? And these jobs are temporary. Maybe they last 18 months, maybe they're 3 years. And they're building something that ultimately will lead to job loss. So it's kind of like building your way out to your own extinction, right? So I would say on that level, one other point, AI, the use of AI, an AI token tax, right? So think of it like a carbon tax. The amount of compute that you're using that's burning up the planet, you got to pay a tax for that. And so that would create an incentive to, you know, keep some of your white collar employees around maybe a little bit longer. But those are just some things that, you know, I'm thinking about at 3 a.m.
1: Wonderful. There's a lot of ground to cover there. Your thoughts, yeah. Dean Baker.
0: Yeah, well, as I said before, we're still not really seeing much evidence of, you know, any sort of massive AI-related job loss. And again, there are people losing their jobs. It's important to understand what the economy. We get these numbers because I look at them closely. We get the numbers of job gains, job loss every month. And last month was 160,000, for example. What that actually is, though, is a net figure. So what actually happened in the month of August was over 5 million people left or lost their job. It's about 3 million left, 2 million lost. Those are rough numbers, but ballpark. And then there were over 5 million people hired. So the net was 162,000. My point in making that, my reason for making that point is that we had over 2 million people that lost their jobs last month. That happens every month. Not even it's not a recession. Maybe we'll have one, who knows? But, you know, for now, it's a reasonably healthy labor market and we still have 2 million people. I don't want to try and micromanage this person lost their job because of AI, all sorts of reasons people lose their job. So I'd rather just say, why don't we have policies that try and maintain full employment? And one of the other things I mentioned in that Substack was that we could shorten the work week. So we set the 40-hour work week, 1937, almost 90 years ago now. How about 36 hours? How about 32 hours? I mean, if we really get this AI productivity boom, how about we all work fewer hours and you charge overtime? We're not going to arrest anyone. If the employer wants to work someone 40 hours, you're going to have to pay time and a half or double time for hours in excess of 36 hours. So I think that makes more sense. The carbon emissions, we should have a carbon tax. I don't know that I'd specifically tax AI emissions as opposed to anyone else's. If they do emit a lot of carbon, they pay a lot of money. If they find a way to produce AI and there's very little carbon, wonderful. If they use solar, wind, whatever. So I'd separate those out. And I don't really like the idea of treating AI as a special character. I just don't think it warrants that.
1: Even if, in fact, it turns out that there is an increase in job loss, wouldn't it possibly be a good idea to say, hey, you know, AI companies, it'd be a really good idea if you're paying some tax on your function on your bots, et cetera, because you don't have to deal with, you know, all the costs that a non-AI company has to deal with in terms of human employment.
0: Well, I'm not sure exactly what that means, because we have a lot of companies already employ very few people. So I'm not sure. And again, it wouldn't be so much the AI companies, it'd be companies using AI. Now, one of the things, I forget whether I mentioned that piece, but you have in a lot of other, well, pretty much everywhere, you have severance pay. So if someone's worked at a place for 5 years, 10 years, they'll get 4 weeks, 8 weeks. Again, varies by country, varies by the amount of time people have worked there. But you can't just lay someone off and say, see you later. You have to pay them money. And our CEOs get that. So when you hear of a CEO that really botched something, they almost invariably walk away with $10, $20 million. They might not call it severance pay. Sometimes they do. But in any case, they don't just walk away and out in the street. We should have that more generally. And again, pretty much every other wealthy country, probably every other, I'm just saying pretty much because I can't say for absolute certainty, but they have some form of severance pay. And that would make companies more reluctant to lay people off, which doesn't mean they never lay people off, but they would think twice if they had to pay someone, say, 26 weeks of severance pay.
1: I just want to go back to an important point. I think going back to the union question is, you know, the soon to be 51st state of Canada has not seen the loss in unionization, union jobs that we have had in this country in the last, 50 years. If you could talk about that, I think it's a really important point that you make.
0: Yeah, we did a paper on this about 15 years ago, that if you look back over the last 40 years or so, maybe 50 now, The U.S. had this steep decline in unionization rates. Canada's had a little bit of a decline, 2, 3, 4 percentage points, but they still have roughly a third of their labor force unionized. I don't know the exact number, something like that. And you go, well, Canada's not that different from the United States. So we share a common language. I know we have French Canadians, but whatever, mostly a common language, very similar culture. Those of us who've been to Canada, we recognize the place. It's not very different from the U.S. But yet they don't have this huge decline in unionization rates. So what's the difference? Well, the difference is the institutional structure. There they actually do enforce workers' rights. And one of the really big differences, this turns out to matter a lot, when workers organize, when they've certified they have a union, most people want to be in the union, they have they if they don't if they don't get a contract, if they can't negotiate a contract, they sit down with management for 3 months, again, time period doesn't matter. Then there's arbitration. There's mandatory arbitration. So you get a contract. So what happens a lot of times now, when I was mentioning Starbucks before, there's 700 Starbucks that have voted to unionize. They haven't gotten a single contract at any store. And that's obviously a management policy. They're just not going to agree to a contract. Well, if this were Canada, they'd say, okay, you've negotiated for 90 days, you don't have a contract, we're going to give you a contract. So that really makes a huge difference. Now, there's other factors as well, but that's really a big part of the story. So it just points out that it's not that workers in the U.S. just decided, oh, we don't like unions. Some don't, but that's not the story. The story is that we don't have an institutional structure to support unionization, and Canada does.
1: Wow, 700 Starbucks contracts, and I mean 700 that they've won the right to earn a contract, but they haven't actually received a contract because there's no enforced arbitration.
0: Yeah, I should
1: Wow.
0: mention they're calling for people to boycott Starbucks, so that might be a good thing for some folks to think about.
1: Right. Let's talk with we're running out of time a bit. Let's talk about raising the minimum wage. I mean, it's absolutely stunning that it hasn't been raised and how long it's now at $7.25. I mean, it's insane. And it was raised, what, between 37 and 68 steadily and would be, give us the number of where it would be
0: I'm
1: now
0: trying
1: if
0: to
1: it
0: remember
1: had
0: whether it's
1: been.
0: $26 an hour or 28. Both of those will sound crazy to people. So just to be clear what's going on, from 37, when you first established the federal minimum wage, to 68, the federal minimum wage was raised pretty much in step with productivity growth. So that meant even workers, the lowest paid workers, a custodian, someone working in the back of a restaurant, the kitchen or whatever, they were sharing in the gains of productivity. So that meant everyone benefited. That was no longer the case after 68. In fact, the wage didn't even keep pace with inflation. But if it had continued to keep pace with productivity and inflation, it would be over 26 an hour. I think it's 28. Again, I don't have the number right in front of me. But again, it's kind of a imagine the world where the people working in the kitchen in a restaurant, the person who was cleaning the floors in a hotel, that they were getting $28 an hour. I mean, that would be a very, very different world. And again, we could afford that because that's the whole point. It was rising in step with productivity. And if you take the year that changed, 68, the unemployment rate was under 4%. So it wasn't creating mass unemployment. So what changed wasn't the economy, it was our rules on the economy.
1: Right, and you cannot blame just the Republicans for this. We're talking about a stagnant minimum wage since the late 60s. You've got some Democratic presidents since then. I mean, what's going on? I mean, people are just bought off by the powers that be, I suppose.
0: Well, we know the problems, the corruption of our election process. Clinton kind of reluctantly pushed for a higher minimum wage. It wasn't a top item on his agenda, but Robert Reich, to his great credit, picked it up and worked with the AFL-CIO, and they did get an increase in minimum wage. But ironically, the value of the minimum wage the day Clinton left office was almost exactly the same as it was when he took office. Inflation, in other words, had eaten up the increase. Obama didn't get any increases through. There was one under Bush. Obama put it on the agenda. He didn't really push for it. Could he have done it? I mean, you'd have to look more at the politics. But there were a lot of Democrats that weren't prepared to support a higher minimum wage.
1: Yep. I mean, it's extraordinary, and you don't have the Dixiecrats anymore. I mean,
0: No, it's not
1: it's
0: Dixiecrats. There are very few Southern Democrats, and most of them are reasonably progressive. They're Black and Hispanic, so they generally would support a higher minimum wage.
1: So let's just touch on in the few minutes we have left What do you make of AI leaders like Anthropic's Dario Amodei and OpenAI Sam Altman and others calling for a slowdown amid fears the AI industry is racing towards building technology that humans can't control? Pretty frightening scenario. What do you make of it?
0: Yeah, well, first off, we have to keep in mind who these people are. They are corrupt to their core. Again, I'm a little more polite to Amadeo. I don't know that much about him, but Altman and Elon Musk, we know to be insanely greedy, totally corrupt, lie as soon as they breathe. So keep that in mind. You go, okay, specific proposition. We might destroy humanity. Okay, non-zero chance. Well, one thing you can do is just stop. But the other point, and this has been totally missed or almost totally missed, if you just think for a second, you go, okay, there's some non-zero probability, I'm only going to grant that you've created robots that are all going to go around and kill us or whatever they might envision. There's a million, maybe a billion times greater probability that you do something that's really, really bad, that doesn't end humanity, but will put your damn company out of business. So maybe you get into a bank's records and destroy them so no one knows how much money they have. Maybe you get into the hospital records so that no one's medical records are there. So you have cancer patients, people with heart conditions, they're all eaten. Maybe they get control of a traffic system in Washington, D.C. so that we have high speed impacts of major people dying from traffic accidents. I mean, there's an infinite number of things like that that are way, way more likely than human extinction. And what I'll say, if any of those things happen, the company responsible is out of business. It's entirely likely that Sam Altman or Elon Musk or whoever ends up in jail because they did this. And on top of that, the other companies are also going to be out of business because no one's going to lend money or provide insurance to a company that might do that. So you just look at it with open eyes. You go, I'm sorry, guys, that's really cool. You might destroy the world. But what's far more likely is you lose something really, really bad that's going to put you out of business. And if that happens, that's going to be horrible. But that's your problem.
1: Well, I think we can all be assured that, you know, we have a very smart president in office, and he says that he's on top of this. We have a very smart Speaker of the House that is dealing with the supposed threat from AI by, what, sending everybody home until after the election. I think this is, what, the last week of at least the House.
0: They've gone recess Thursday or Friday.
1: I mean, it's rather bizarre.
0: Yeah, we have problems from AI, and this is probably the absolute worst crew around to deal with them.
1: So do you think that Altman et al., that they are just calling for a slowdown because it's in their interest to do so?
0: Absolutely. Absolutely. They've said this. They want to form a cartel. They'll agree to something or other. And I think what they really want is to rein in Chinese competition because China's eating their lunch, basically. They're very comparable in terms of the capabilities, and they're a fifth, even a tenth of the price. So if things keep going, my guess, I don't have the crystal ball, is China's going to dominate AI, certainly everywhere but the United States, and maybe the United States as well, because they produce comparable quality stuff and they sell it for what it's like. If you can get a car, Elon Musk is selling his car for $50,000. If you can get one that's every bit as good or maybe even better for $5,000, who's going to buy Elon Musk's car? And that's where they are with AI and the Chinese competition.
1: Yeah, but the Chinese are expressing concerns that AI could conceivably take over control of the Communist Party in China.
0: Yeah, AI creates problems there as well. I'm not too concerned if their Communist Party loses power, but obviously V is.
1: Yeah, I mean it's rather bizarre, and what's also bizarre, I think there's a rally downtown today expressing concern about AI, and it will be joined by both Steve Bannon and Bernie Sanders. I mean, the concern is bipartisan. We'll end on that note. Any thoughts about that? It's rather bizarre, strange bedfellows.
0: Well, I think AI has raised a lot of suspicions, anger. The data centers are, in many cases, real nightmares. And in that sense, it's good to see bipartisan support. The one thing I really, really, really am scared of is that we get suckered into bailing them out. And I think Bernie's AI sovereign wealth fund would do that. So as much as I respect Bernie Sanders, I think that's a bad mistake. We want to rein them in, not bail them out.
1: Interesting. We're going to have to end it there. I've been speaking with the Center for Economic Policy Research, Dean Baker. He's also a regular contributor to Money Trail on Substack and has his own column there. Thank you so much for joining us today. Really
0: Thanks, David. I
1: appreciate
0: really
1: it.
0: enjoyed it.
1: Okay, great having you. Take care. And on to our next guest. According to the DC Fiscal Policy Institute, 3 out of 5 Black residents can't afford DC. One might think this is due to high prices in the nation's capital while not paying enough attention to decades, if not centuries, of historical and ongoing discrimination resulting in enormous disparities in household incomes. And joining us to discuss this pressing issue is the DC Fiscal Policy Institute Data Associate, Connor Zielinski. Welcome to Community Watch and Comments, sir. It's great to have you.
3: Hi, thanks for having me. It's great to be
1: It's
3: back.
1: really, really, really great having you. And we would love to hear from callers, 202-588-0893. How did you come up with your analysis that 3 out of 5 Black residents can't afford DC? It's a stunning figure.
3: Of course, and it's a great question because affordability is certainly at the top of everyone's mind. For those
1: Indeed.
3: of you who don't know, according to the Urban Institute, DC has some of the most expensive childcare in the country. We have some of the most expensive monthly grocery prices in the country. So, and I think I don't even have to explain how expensive rent is in this city. So, in talks of affordability, we kind of wanted to put a number to it. How many people are struggling with affordability in a city where there is a pretty high median income, all things considered, or compared to the rest of the country? So we are partners with the Economic Policy Institute, and they publish something called the Family Budget Calculator, or FBC for short, which I will probably refer to going forward. The FBC takes a look at 10 common family types across the city, or across the country in many cases, ranging from one adult and no children to two adults and four children. So a really wide range of family types. And the calculator, the FBC, looks into how much would it cost for this family to continue to afford wherever they live at a modest standard, right? Nothing insane. These are very conservative estimates of what it would cost to live in a certain area. So I reached out to the FBC to get their data on DC in particular. And I wanted to see, first off, how many households does this FBC actually cover, right? Because if we don't know the number of households that we cover, we can't really determine if this is a good figure. Turns out of the 325,000 households in the district, the FBC covers 285,000. So this is actually a very good estimate of what people are actually struggling with day to day in the city. And when we look at the data, how much it costs to stay and afford DC, again, by a modest estimate, according to the FBC, it's incredibly expensive. So for example, if you are a household with one adult and no child in it, the FBC estimates that you need $73,000 just to afford DC.
1: $73,000. It's
3: $73,000.
1: stunning.
3: The minimum wage doesn't even come close to reaching that. I think if you were to work full time with the minimum wage, you would be making around 30K less than what is as needed to afford
1: Right.
3: DC, again, by a conservative and modest estimate. And as you might expect, as the size and of the households increase, like if you have more children, or if you have another partner, what it takes to continue to what how much income you need to afford DC, it skyrockets. So, for example, if you are a household of one adult and you have two children, you need an estimated $170,000 to continue to afford DC, a stunning number.
1: $170,000.
3: Yes.
1: Think childcare for one child is what, $24,000 a year? I
3: Yes.
1: mean, once you get into, I have a friend that just got his 3-year-old into to Spree School and he's breathing an enormous sigh of relief. I mean, it's very difficult having a child in this city.
3: Yeah.
1: And in many other cities and around the country.
3: Exactly. And, you know, as you have more children, those costs are only going to increase. And this data is consistent from like anecdotal testimony from everyday people living in the city. A lot of people who advocate with our partner organization under 3DC, they say that childcare is basically like a second rent that you have to pay at the end of the month. So clearly, right, from what the fair budget, family budget calculator shows, is that DC is increasingly unaffordable to the average person. Yeah. And I really want to highlight on that $170,000 a year needed for one adult and two children, because the yearly median income, regardless of household size in DC, is only $116,000. So there is a massive discrepancy in between what the median person is earning in the city and how much they actually need to continue to afford DC. And this is particularly troubling, especially for Black households. So as you may be aware, there is a massive income discrepancy in the district for Black households and white households. In DC, the average or the median income for household, regardless of size, is $62,000 a year. And I want you to think back to that number I mentioned earlier about how just one person in the district needs around $72,000 a year to continue, right, to afford here. That's a $10,000 difference. And we also know that the real median income growth for a Black household has remained stagnant over the past 5 years, despite promises to elevate that real median income. So this is something that we wanted to dig further into, especially considering for white households in the district, their median income is $174,000 a year.
1: I mean,
3: so that's, you know, that's nearly three times as much.
1: Three times as much. I mean, the numbers don't lie. I mean, it's extraordinary. And just for those that aren't familiar with the nomenclature, median is, it's right in the middle. It's not an average. It's like 50% above and 50% below, correct?
3: Yes, that is correct.
1: It's important to understand that, but just the threefold difference between white income and Black income in the richest country in the world, in our nation and the nation's capital. I mean, it's extraordinary. And if we're running out of time, but we would love to hear from callers. If you have any thoughts on this, I think very important and pressing issue, 202-588-0893, 202-588-0893. So snap your fingers, Connor. What do we do about it?
3: So this is what kind of towards the end of the blog that we end up talking about, is that a lot of discussion around affordability is mainly driven by prices. Everything is too expensive. Like I mentioned earlier, from rent to childcare to grocery prices, everything is just increasing drastically. Simultaneously, we know that affordability also has to deal with how people are being paid in DC. If they are not being paid enough, they are not going to be able to adjust to increasing prices. And as we see with Black households, who, as you mentioned earlier, three out of five cannot afford to DC, their take-home pay has been stagnant over the past 7 or so years. So they're not able to adjust to the rapidly increasing costs of what it takes to continue to living in DC. So in order to at least alleviate some of the pressure, we need to think critically about how to raise the median household income for Black households.
1: Right. And any thoughts on that? I mean, that I know you're looking at the data on the discrepancy, but any thoughts out of the Institute or whomever on how to move forward on this? We were just speaking with Dean Baker, have some ideas. Any thoughts that you might have?
3: One step is increasing the median wage. Minimum wage, excuse me. Another step is ensuring that the economic supports are there. DC has several key programs like Career Map that provide direct cash assistance to people who need it. There are a whole list of solutions potential that deal directly with the wage side of the affordability discussion and not just fixating on lowering prices.
1: Right. And maybe affordable housing would be a good idea. Any thoughts on, you know, this wonderful football stadium that we desperately need? It's just when was the one where the Commanders play now? I think it's like 25-year-old, 30-year-old stadium. Well, we certainly have to get rid of that. How old is Carnegie Hall? And trying to remember. Oh yeah, it was built in the 19th century. You know, so we're going to have a bunch of garages around the stadium that's used, what, about 12 times a year. Any thoughts about, you know, one of the big chunks in affording the city is obviously housing, and we don't have enough of it. Any thoughts about something like the football stadium?
3: Yeah, I probably can't speak to the football stadium exactly. That's not really my area of expertise, but I can speak to the affordability issue surrounding rent. Some of the research that DC Fiscal Policy Institute published, I believe about a year ago, focused on the fact that 40% of DC renters are paying too much in rent, or basically means they are rent burdened, or more than 30% of their take-home pay goes to rent, which obviously can be a huge financial burden, especially if you are paying for a larger space, if you have more children or something along those lines. When we dig further into this, into that statistic, we find that nearly 55% of Black DC residents are paying too much in rent or are rent burdened. So we know that affordable rent is a massive issue, especially when it comes to a topic of affordability. And I will say, I believe it was the Council Budget Office that released a publication prior to RFK that said if we had just built more housing at the RFK Stadium, the district would have gotten a higher return and would have been able to house more people. So. Something to
1: you
3: keep
1: managed
3: in mind.
1: To get something in on. You know more about the football stadium than you
3: it's
1: think.
3: Hard not to talk about.
1: Right. And nothing against football, although I do have problems with it, but you know, it's a very

0: Connor Zielinski, thank you so much for being with us today. Really appreciate it.
1: Thank you, David. Appreciate it.
0: Okay, and on to our final guest. We need something a little bit more positive here to end the show, and I think we have it. Theater Week is coming to the D.C. area September 24th, and joining us to talk about the numerous performances and other involved events is the president of Theater Washington, Amy Austin. Welcome to Community Watch and Common. It's great having you.
2: Thanks, David. Yeah, it's great to be here. Thanks for giving me the chance to talk about Theater Week. Especially after hearing your last two guests, this is theater is a place to come together to reflect and to experience things. So I'm glad it can act as an antidote to some of the things that we're facing.
0: Indeed. Let's start talking about your organization. What exactly is Theater Washington?
2: So we're an umbrella organization that works with the 89 theaters that are in the region. So we have a really big, industrious, robust theater community made up of many organizations. We have a lot of people who work in the industry as independent artists and creators. So our job is to make sure that people know about them, that they go out and see them, that they are connected to them. And so I'm here to tell you how you can do that during Theater Week, which is happening right now in September.
0: Right. What are the dates on that?
2: So the tickets are on sale now. You can go to theaterweek.org. And the productions are from September 24th to October 11th. So you have about 3 weeks to be able to see, you know, some people see five or six shows during that time. But there's a lot of shows, and they're across the region. So they're also often very near where people live and work.
0: Right. So it's not just D.C. Yeah, I mean, that September 24th, October 11th, that's the longest week I've ever heard of. That's
2: We like to say it's theater.
0: Maybe it started out as a week and just kind of
2: grows. We like to say it's theater 3 weeks. Yes.
0: So at its core, there are 30 productions. I'd like maybe to focus on a couple of them. I mean, it's interesting material we're dealing with. You could talk about the offering at Mosaic, please.
2: Oh, sure. That's a really great show. I'm really excited to see it. It's a new musical. You're going to be the first to see it. The last musical that was written, that was co-created by Brian Chiata, was Mexodus, which was also premiered at Mosaic. Mosaic is Mosaic Theater Company. It's a resident theater company at Atlas Performing Arts Center. So their last musical, Mexodus, was here and sold out all of its performances, and then went on to have an off-Broadway run. So often you're seeing things first here in DC. So Brian Chiata has come back. He's written a new musical. It's Somewhere Over the Border, and it's a fresh take on Wizard of Oz. So this is wonderful. Instead of Dorothy from Kansas, it's Reina, who travels from El Salvador to the United States. And it's inspired by his mother, who made an immigrant journey in the 70s. So it's, like I said, I can't wait to see it. There's all sorts of wonderful music in it. He's an amazing artist. And so you're going to see this real personal story, but also you're going to be entertained and wowed by the music and the beauty of how immigration stories are about resilience, but they're also about family and love at the root of them. So that's going to be a really great show. And like I said, assume it's going to sell quickly because of he's gotten such acclaim from his off-Broadway run after having Mexodus here.
0: Mexodus, interesting. A play on the word exodus, I imagine.
2: Yeah, that was an immigration. Well, it was a story about slavery where slaves went from Texas to Mexico and their journey.
0: We've got to watch our time here. There's so much to talk about.
2: Yeah.
0: The fruits of our labor, I think it's Step Africa, if you could
2: yeah.
0: But it's a company that

0: in DC for a while, an established undertaking.
1: Yeah, a wonderful, wonderful, very DC group, Step Africa. They do stepping and percussion, and they're visually beautiful. I mean, their imagery that they convey on stage is just amazing. So they perform at Arena Stage, and so they've created a new work. So again, it's a new show that we haven't seen before, and they did it especially for the 250th, the anniversary of the country. So they are asking questions like, what does it mean to believe in a nation that is still being formed? And what are we fighting for right now as a country? So it's not they are not dialogue driven at all. Everything is through movement and dance, and it's a beautiful way to tell. They find beautiful ways to tell these stories and ask these questions. And the time passes so quickly when you're with Step Africa. They just do incredible work.
0: Yep. Ma Rainey's Black Bottom, if you could. That's not a new production and not a new play, but kind of very compelling.
1: Yeah.
0: To talk about that.
1: Well, it's August Wilson, who has written plays throughout about the 20th century, and he. This one is the first one in time. So it's set in the 20s. I just saw it last night. It is an incredible production of this work, Ma Rainey's Black Bottom. And it's a co-production. So there's two of our large theater organizations are doing it together. It's Roundhouse Theater and Only Theater, both Maryland-based theaters. And so they work together to bring this to its... you know, it's about the music industry, and it's about the music industry in the 20s, and who profits from it, and how voices are valued, and whose voices are valued. And so, there's real questions that we're still asking today, but it, you know, the story takes us back to a very specific historical time in the 20s with Ma Rainey, and it's incredible. The band plays on stage. Ma Rainey sings on stage. It's a very suspenseful story. It's gorgeous. I encourage everyone to go see it. And there's this group of actors who are almost all local. So they're some of our favorite, strongest actors who form this beautiful ensemble. That is a not miss show.
0: 10 seconds on each of the remaining two.
1: Okay, I want to tell you about Woody Says, which is at DuPont Underground. DuPont Underground is this great space underneath DuPont Circle, and that's a story, a one-man show about, these are both one-person shows, Woody Guthrie at DuPont Underground, using his story, his life, to tell about art and activism and how music shows us who we are and reflects back on us in ways that make us stronger, more resilient, and bring out the best side of, I think, humanity. And then the other one is really interesting. It's Frida, a Self-Portrait. So this is a one-woman show. It's at Shakespeare Theater Company downtown. And the Vanessa Severo, who's the artist, tells the story of Frida Kahlo, who we all know that iconic image, but she tells us the story through movement and visual experience. It's a very intimate character study. So you're not seeing the painting, you're seeing the woman, Frida Kahlo.
0: And unfortunately are going to have to end it there.
1: Okay, David. I got so much more to say, but I appreciate you letting me on here.
0: Where can people get more information? Because there's more than just straight plays.
1: There's musicals and there's all sorts of things. And children's theater, go to theaterweek.org.
0: Great.
1: Theaterweek.org will give you all the information.
0: President of Theater Washington, thanks so much. That's going to do it for our show. Thanks to Brian. Bernard, as always, stay tuned for the fabulous Lady Merv. Be well, stay safe. Have a good week. I'm Dave Braben. Take care.
1: Thanks, David.

0: John Coltrane is one of the most important figures of the 20th century and remains so today. He changed modern music by expanding jazz harmony and structure, while his art served as a powerful spiritual and cultural voice during the Black liberation struggles of the 1960s. Wednesday, September 23rd, from 5 a.m. to midnight, we pay homage to Train's life and legacy with A Love Supreme, John Coltrane at 100 on WPFW, building a better world one broadcast at a time.
1: The Hands Off the Arts Coalition is a community organization that works to protect freedom of expression and resist government overreach in cultural institutions. The organization presents Hands Around the Kennedy Center, Reclaiming a National Treasure, a demonstration to stand in solidarity with artists and workers. 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

Welcome, welcome to Don't Forget the Blues, the Tuesday edition. I'm so glad you tuned in. I got some blues for you today. It's also, B.B. King's birthday. Yeah, but I left that back home by mistake, so I'm going to let Cowboy Fred, my brother from another mother, he's going to take that up tomorrow. I know he will, so I had it all planned, so we're going to have to do something else. Anyway, preparation and putting it in the position to go with you has to be a one step instead of a two step, because in the two step you might miss something. You know, I missed something. Okay, but anyway, we're here and we sure enough got the blues for you, so stay tuned. We'll be here till 12:55. Don't forget the blues. Don't you ever forget it.

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I got a mojo too. I got a John the Conqueror. I got to mess with you.

All right. That was Mr. Bo Diddley. Yes, indeed, Mr. Man, Mr. Bo Diddley. And before that, Howlin' Wolf, Smokestack Lightning, Bo Diddley again, I'm a man. That was Muddy Waters with I'm Your Hoochie Coochie Man. And Slam Allen started off with the Tracy Chapman, Baby, Can I Hold You Tonight? Oh, yeah, that would be great. I also want to give a shout out with love, admiration, and respect to Katia Stitt, our program director for her birthday, and Papa Wabi, a longtime programmer right here at WPFW with great reggae. 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That'll work. Look it up. You'll see programmers. You'll see archive programs. You'll see playlists, and you'll see information. So that's a good reason to go, to see when Katia Stead is on and when Papa Wabi is on. And happy birthday from me personally, Lady Murr, and also from all of my blues listeners today. They sending love through the airwaves to you for your birthday. 12:18, you're listening to Don't Forget the Blues with Lady Murr, and we're going to do some more, because that's what we do.

That was Howlin' Wolf. He asked for water and he got gasoline. Right now, I'm asking for gasoline because I need gasoline. I'm telling you, those prices, man, they're going over the roof, jumping over the skyscrapers. They're going all the way up to Mars and the moon and coming back laughing, okay? All right, he asked for water and it got gasoline. Howlin' Wolf. Ain't that a shame, said Fats Domino. Hey, what can I say? Ain't that a shame? Ain't that a shame down the New Orleans way? All right, and then Jimmy Reed, ain't that loving you, baby? Ain't that loved you up that good? And then you're going to treat him like that. It sure enough is a shame. All right, that's where we have been. It's 12:26. I think we can get one more in. I think so. Let's try it. Okay. Get your pen and pencil together for the calendar, okay?

Ain't that cold? Be a damn sight cheaper. Yes, it would. Start riding a bike.

0: Hi, I'm Elliot. Here's this week's Live Blues Calendar. Tuesday, September 15th, the Robert Cray Band is at the Birchmere, Alexandria, Virginia at 7:30. Wednesday, September 16th, the Robert Cray Band is at the Ram's Head on Stage, Annapolis, Maryland at 8. Thursday, September 17th, Shrimp City Slim and Eric Selby are at Lansdowne Woods, Lansdowne, Virginia at 4. And Steve Grotto Potter and Still Standing are at Babe's Boys Tavern, Waldorf, Maryland at 7. Friday, September 18th, the Gail Heron Band is at DC Live at the Reagan Building, Washington, D.C. at noon. Reggie Righteye and the Missing Pieces are back to school at Hell's Bottom VFW Post 350, Tacoma Park, Maryland at 7. Shrimp City Slim and Friends featuring Eric Selby, Jay Summerhour, and Gene Monroe are at JV's, Falls Church, Virginia at 8. Alpha Dog Blues Band is at Three Whistles, Arlington, Virginia at 8. Davey Knowles is at the Ram's Head on Stage, Annapolis, Maryland at 8. The Roustabouts are at the New Deal Cafe, Greenbelt, Maryland at 8:30. And Fast Eddie and the Slowpokes are at Hank Deedle's Tavern, Rockville, Maryland at 9. Saturday, September 19th, the Bone Shakers, hosted by Mark Seagraves, are at Backstage at the Sanctuary, Northwest DC at 4. Shrimp City Slim and Friends are at Bluestoberfest, Washington Grove, Maryland at 6. The Gerald Haird Band is at the Barn of Harper's Ferry, Harper's Ferry, West Virginia at 8. Linwood Taylor and Still Standing are at Buckets Bar and Grill, Lusby, Maryland at 8. And Andrew Duncanson and Take a Ride featuring Michael Pelequin are at Hank Deedle's Tavern, Rockville, Maryland at 9. Sunday, September 20th, Shrimp City Slim and Eric Selby are at Good Spirit Farm Winery, Round Hill, Virginia at 2. The Nighthawks are at JV's Restaurant, Falls Church, Virginia at 4. And Guy Bucci is at JV's at 8:30. Looking ahead to next Monday, September 21st, there is a 20th Blue Monday Blues anniversary and farewell to Reverend Brian Hamilton at Westminster Church, Southwest DC at 6. And Wolf's Blues Show and Sit and Jam with Linwood Taylor's at Hank Deedle's Tavern in Rockville, Maryland at 7. If you'd like to add any shows to the blues calendar, go to the website bluesandrootsmusic.com, hover over live shows on the main menu, and then click Submit Event and fill in the details. Now get out and enjoy some live blues.
1: All right, you have no excuse now. You know, you absolutely know what's going on and where to go and where to spend your money and support blues in the DMV. The 21st of September, Westminster Church is absolutely special for, 20 years? They've been doing Blue Monday, and it's a tremendous success, a way to hear real live blues at a price you can afford. Reverend Brian has been just a real community member. He's been invested in God, you know that, but he's also invested in music, and he's just a good person. He's given of himself. He's retiring, and we're going to go and give him a hoopla. Yes, and thank him and let him know how much we're grateful and appreciate his services. So that's the 21st from 6 to 9. I think that church is at 4th and I Street Southwest. Let's show up, celebrate, and have a great time, because we don't forget the blues, and nor has Blue Monday for over 20 years. Okay, now let's see, where else we going? We're going right back to the blues. That's where we're going right now. Soulful Soul, Soul Roots.

0: I sure do miss Phil Wiggins' presence walking on this earth, but I am so happy he has left me with so many incredible solos on that harp that just make my heart go pitty-patter, ping, ping, ping. I tell you, that man could play that harp. That's what I'm talking about.
1: Yeah, nice.

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So you look around your house to see whatever you can find that you think that the pawn shop might help you with. And you know the pawn shop is discriminatory now. Yeah, I mean, they don't want little cheap-looking stuff or what you call antiques and stuff unless it's real. 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But if I were you, I wouldn't expect no $5,000 in this lifetime, okay? Coming from the government, if I were you, okay? So, you're a bushel of goods.

That's Robert Cray. He'll be over at the Birchmere. Yeah, I heard. I thought you heard it on the blues calendar. But anyway, I thought I'd just play something in case some of you all are not familiar. And some of you all have been a long way from. And some of y'all just wanted to hear Robert Cray. So that's Mr. Robert Cray. I got to shout out my girlfriend, the blues woman of Washington, D.C., Ruby Hayes. That got

and say hello. I miss you, and I hope you feeling better. Yes, I do. All right, now that's gonna be it, I think, for today, except for Buddy Guy. And I love you. I'll see you next Tuesday. And don't you ever forget the blues, 'cause the blues chase the blues away.

0: Welcome to the Project Censored, a radio show on Pacifica Radio. I am your co-host, Eleanor Goldfield, along with Mickey Huff. First up this week, Trump's dictator's toolkit and how we got here. I sit down with journalist, researcher, and policy director at Defending Rights and Dissent, Chip Gibbons, to talk about the NSPM-7, the latest in a long line of attacks on our basic constitutional rights. Chip warns that we should neither look at this as a new phenomenon in U.S. history, nor should we be flippant about its severity. By looking at history, we can contextualize our current moment and understand more of what the government is thinking with regards to our rights, our movements, and our future. Next up, my co-host Mickey Huff and I sit down to dig into some of the news that didn't make the news, with a particular focus on attacks on journalists and academic freedom. We outline how Congress is blackmailing universities to swear loyalty to Israel, the myriad attacks on journalists abroad and at home, and how DHS is using a customs law to obtain the private data and correspondence of journalists, nonprofits, and unions. We also dig into recently released documents that show that the government was well aware of the toxicity after the 9/11 attacks, but hid it so that Wall Street could open back up again. All this and more coming up this week on Project Censored. Thanks, everyone, for joining us at the Project Censored Radio Show on Pacifica Radio. I'm your co-host, Eleanor Goldfield, and we're very glad right now that Chip Gibbons is joining us again on the show. He's a journalist, researcher, and policy director of Defending Rights and Dissent. And he has a book on the history of FBI political surveillance coming out in February 2027. Chip, thanks so much for being here.
1: I had to pause when you said 2027. Like, no, that's not, we're not at that year yet. And goodness, we
0: I know. Time is an illusion.
1: Think of it, but let's,
0: I agree. It's absurd, but here we are. So I actually want to start with the NSPM-7, which actually sounds a bit like a GMO seed type, but it is in fact the National Security Presidential Memorandum 7, Countering Domestic Terrorism and Organized Political Violence. I hope everyone's still awake. The banality of evil.
1: I'm perking up now. I was falling asleep before, but now you've got me awake, Eleanor.
0: Oh, good. I'm glad. I have an air horn, too, in case. So this National Security Presidential Memorandum, it was issued by Trump on September 25th, 2025, and it directs comprehensive law enforcement strategy to disrupt entities and individuals purported to be engaged in acts of political violence and intimidation. Now, listeners of the show will know that we have mentioned this on the program before, but Chip, seeing as it's almost this festering pile of Orwellian slop's first birthday, we're recording this on September 8th. I was wondering if you could talk about how this sledgehammer has been used this past year and why Defending Rights and Dissent are sounding the alarm and are particularly interested in this.
1: Yeah, and we're actually preparing to release a number of documents on the NSPM-7. So NSPM-7 is this counterterrorism document. Whenever we discuss Trump, we have to avoid falling in one of two pitfalls. One is to pretend this is all unique, nothing like this has ever happened. And two, to pretend like this is just business as usual, so heightened alarm is not needed. With NSPM-7, what Trump is doing is he is exposing the McCarthyite core of U.S. counterterrorism policy. I think just like with Venezuela, where he is very openly taking their oil, something that we, you know, said Mr. Bush was doing, but he would come out and say, oh, no, no, the democracy, the human rights, the freedom fries. Listeners of a certain age will find that reference riveting. Everyone else will wonder what on earth I'm talking about French fries for. And what we're looking at here with the counterterrorism policy is that American counterterrorism policy in the domestic context of the FBI was developed post-Watergate by these right-wing groups like the Heritage Foundation as a means of keeping the Hoover-era surveillance going. And they sort of concocted these different theories around terrorism. They could no longer say communism was the big threat, although they would do both back in the 70s and 80s. And, you know, after 9/11, because this was sort of the hegemonic theory of how to police terrorism, it became basically the hegemonic way in which the FBI functions. And the theory here was that you had to look at political speech because terrorism is caused by people's politics. And then in order to prevent terrorism, we need preemptive surveillance, oftentimes without any sort of suspicion the person was engaged in criminal conduct. So the Heritage Foundation was saying, well, the Weather Underground came out of the Vietnam War movement, anti-Vietnam War movement. various black armed groups came out of the civil rights movement. Therefore, the FBI had to spy on those movements in order to know who the future terrorists were. And this, you know, after 9/11, Robert Mueller, our great resistance hero, and John Ashcroft never got a rehabilitation, thankfully. Ashcroft and Mueller announced that the FBI is now a preventative national security organization. They prevent terrorism before it happens, as opposed to prosecuting it after the fact. And they rewrite all of the rules for the FBI in order to accomplish that. And the current rules the FBI operates on were written in October 2008, tail end of the Bush administration. Obama could have scrapped them. And they allow the FBI to basically investigate you, even if they don't have evidence to believe you're violating a federal crime, or the even more nebulous term, threat to national security, which is not even a power the FBI has from Congress, but a power they have from a Ronald Reagan executive, their interpretation of it. So what NSPM7 does is it continues this trajectory and makes it more innately political. So Trump is no longer doing this both sides things where there's anarchist terrorists, but there's also sovereign citizen terrorists, there's animal rights terrorists, and there's abortion terrorists on both sides, as the FBI likes to say. There's both sides of the abortion debate, frequently resorts to terrorism. Who can forget all of the right-wing think tanks bombed by clinic doctors? You know, who can forget? Who can forget? But now they're saying, you know, people who say there's terrorism on the right are engaged in political repression, and also the left is responsible for political terrorism. And what this document does is it tries to say that certain viewpoints the left has, extremism on gender, I don't know what that is. I don't know what Stephen Miller thinks that is. Anti-Americanism, oh, very firmly defined concept. And then it tells the FBI Joint Terrorism Task Force, which is how the FBI conducts most terrorism investigations, but it's largely staffed, Eleanor, not by FBI agents, but by local police. That's how the FBI can sprawl over the country, is that they have joint terrorism task forces in towns, big and small, that carry out the FBI's counterterrorism mission, but are largely staffed by local police operating under FBI guidelines. So now you have like some sheriff's deputy in Des Moines, Idaho, and he's been told he has to find terrorists before they strike, and that the terrorists will have extremism on gender as a view. And he has to decide what he thinks Stephen Miller thinks extremism on gender is, and go and find that person and surveil them. But what we have seen is there's been two really troubling trends here. There's been a number of prosecutions we've seen where the Trump administration has explicitly labeled them NSPM7 prosecutions. And what these typically are these sorts of conspiracy prosecutions that will bring in some unlawful acts like vandalism, but I don't think vandalism is federal terrorism. But if you look at how the FBI defines federal terrorism, they do. They do. That's a fun fact of the FBI. So like vandalism, and also bring in core elements of speech. People were posting on Twitter. They were calling for boycotts and protests, and sort of bring those in as overt acts in the conspiracy. So they're not saying that these acts are a crime in themselves, but they're saying they're overt acts in a conspiracy to do, in many cases, vandalism. Or you have something like the Prairie Land case, where you had an individual who did open fire on a police officer. He claimed he thought he was acting in defense of others. Jury rejected that, and they sort of used that to impose these harsh sentences on all these other people, using, again, conspiracy liability, in which elements of the conspiracy were speech, to sort of make them guilty for what this one person did. So we both have these swooping surveillance powers that the FBI has, thanks in part to Bush, but also Obama and Biden could have gotten rid of them. Although Mr. Trump, who hates the deep state and, you know, was so mercilessly persecuted by the FBI like no one ever before was, he could have also gotten rid of these, but he obviously has a very different agenda in place.
2: And I appreciate that you highlight the history of it, because I think it's really important that we contextualize things, because this is not an ideas administration, right? These people are not coming up with these things like, hey, wouldn't this be an evil genius idea? They're not those people. As a friend of mine put it, I really thought that the overt rise of fascism was going to be smarter. It's so dumb. And that's not to say that there aren't smart people in the Trump administration. I think we shouldn't assume that everybody's an idiot, but he's not that guy. And he was given a dictator's toolkit and just like ran away with it. And now is constructing some kind of horrific horrific Frankenstein with things that he was given, right? So it's like, we can't just say that, oh, it's all Trump, because it's really not.
1: The U.S. national security state is a dictator's dream. Right. You get to bomb other countries. You get to topple their governments with little oversight. You have vast surveillance powers at home, not just sort of the high tech surveillance where the FBI is able to access like NSA bulk collected data, but just the fact that the FBI can put an informant in your organization without ever suspecting you are violating federal law or threat to national security. How can I forget threats to national security based on sort of these sorts of vague authorized purposes? So you have this sort of preventative surveillance state, you have vast surveillance powers, you also have vast military powers, and any dictator would be very envious of what Mr. Trump was given. And a lot of this was put together after 9/11, but a lot of the seeds of what happened after 9/11 were planted before, right? Again, people I think know that Cheney and Wolfowitz and all those lovely people want to bomb Iraq. They want to invade Iraq. And Clinton was bombing Iraq once every 3 days. But I also think the surveillance agenda is very similar in that there's, and this is something I argue in my book, in that there's a long-term, decades-long project by the right to essentially revive McCarthyism using the framework of counterterrorism. And when 9/11 happens, just as those people in the Bush administration wanted to bomb a country that had been bombed to pieces, Iraq, even more, and invade and occupy, the people who wanted to sort of undo the post-Hoover restrictions on the FBI immediately jumped into action. One of the first things Ashcroft does in response to 9/11 is he loosens up the FBI's domestic security guidelines. The 9/11 investigations pre-9/11, like into the people who were doing 9/11, they should have been watching, but for some reason were not, because they were very busy looking at Quakers. I'm not a 9/11 conspiracy theorist, but I have seen what the FBI was doing pre-9/11. They're doing lots of things. It's just nothing useful. It's they're looking at Quakers and World Bank protesters. But, you know, they would have been investigated under a different set of guidelines. But the domestic security guidelines were sort of the whipping boy for the Heritage Foundation. So they immediately go after those post 9/11, even though they have no plausible nexus to why the FBI failed to prevent 9/11 attacks. You know, you have 3,000 Americans murdered by a vicious terrorist group linked to Saudi Arabia. And, you know, they say, don't investigate Saudi Arabia, escalate surveillance at home, bomb Iraq. And, you know, that legacy now gives Mr. Trump the ability to go after Antifa, the anarchist extremist.
2: Well, and this also circles back to, you know, the Palmer raids. And like, this is, you know, this is something, again, that has always been a part of U.S. history. I mean, the reason that we don't celebrate actual May Day as Labor Day, which just happened yesterday, is because that's officially in the books as Law Day, because God forbid the Americans actually understand what May Day was about, and that it happened in Chicago, and that happened here. And the people that were hanged were actually just people who were like, I want basic human rights. No, they were violent extremists, and they were coming for your children, and they were going to eat your babies, and all of that. Like, this is a very classic American trope that's just being reused, right? Again, like, they're not coming up with anything. All these fascist ideas are just recycled and rehashed.
1: Well, I think it's good you mentioned Haymarket, because they were charged, again, under conspiracy liability. So you had people who had organized and participated in a political movement in which they accused an unknown person. I don't know who threw the bomb at Haymarket. No one does. A lot of people think it was a police provocateur or a Pinkerton. And I'm not going to solve that mystery today. But, you know, it's so analogous, because you have an act of violence. We don't know who perpetuated it. You have claims it was carried out by anarchists, because anarchism is inherently violent, because labor organizing inherently leads to violence. You have this use of conspiracy liability to put on trial and hang people who the government claims does not even bother to claim through the bomb, but are part of this conspiracy that involves speech, makes them guilty. And then you have post-Haymarket this sort of development of sort of early experiments in police surveillance, because, you know, you have to get the terrorists before they strike, and the terrorists are anarchists. And so you go after anarchists, you go after labor organizers, because those points of view inherently lead to violence. And this is the point I make in my book about NSPM7, the reaction to Charlie Kirk's assassination, is that a lot of the tropes that Stephen Miller and Trump deploy in response to, and I don't approve of assassinating people because of their views. I mean, I don't agree with Charlie. I didn't agree with Charlie Kirk, but that's no reason to murder someone. But but they sort of make this claim that's because the left is violent and left-wing ideas are violent. That's what slave owners said about abolitionism. That's what they said about the labor movement post-Haymarket. That's what they were saying about the anti-war movement in Vietnam. This is a very tired trope. Unfortunately, it's recycled so much because they use it to smash movements. They hanged the Haymarket martyrs. They used the counterintelligence program to destroy the new left. They completely gutted, the early socialist movement with the repression from World War I. The Cold War got rid of a lot of very progressive, not just communist movements that were on the chopping block when the Cold War started.
0: I just want to remind listeners that you're tuned to the Project Censored radio show on Pacifica Radio, and I am your co-host, Eleanor Goldfield, and I'm speaking to journalist, researcher, and policy director of Defending Rights and Dissent, Chip Gibbons.
2: Yeah, and I'm glad that you mentioned that because the whole leftists are inherently violent. It's really another one of those things where it's like every accusation is in fact an admission. I mean, you're the one that's killing and torturing people and starting wars on a whim and, supporting white supremacist Christian nationalist violence. And it's like, I'm the violent one because I want to afford food.
1: Another historical analogy that I just thought of, if I can bring in, when the FBI, there's a lot of work amongst academics in the late 70s, early 80s that's been forgotten, where they use Freedom of Information Act request to sort of expose the origins of McCarthyism. What they discover was that McCarthyism was not an organic reaction. It was an elite project, and it came through the FBI. And the FBI actually starts laying the groundwork for McCarthyism before you could officially say the Cold War starts, when Truman sends military aid to Greece. And you look at what the FBI is doing, and they are describing the 1930s as a pink or red decade. They don't view what's going on as the left at a weak point. They view the left as quite strong. And they make up all these excuses, like, well, if we go to war with the Soviet Union, the Communist Party will sabotage it, so we have to put the Communist Party in camps. We won't put them in camps because the liberals will complain. This is literally the logic. So we have to do this education program of destroying the Communist Party. And you'll see these documents where they'll be like, oh, people think it's mainstream now to be a communist and it's just one viewpoint. And I don't think it was ever that great to be a member of the Communist Party in the US, but this is the FBI's clients, right? Or that they show polling about American support for the Republicans in Spain. Americans overwhelmingly support the Spanish Republicans. And it's like, how could so many Americans take a view that's objectively pro-Soviet? Must be the communist propaganda apparatus. And it's just like, so they viewed the Communist Party and the left as extremely strong, and they set out to destroy them. And when we were having this sort of dry run for Trump and sort of the bipartisan destruction of Gaza anti-genocide protest, I would hear people say all the time, well, this is different than McCarthyism. The genocide in Gaza is very unpopular and the left is very strong right now. So we can't have a repeat of McCarthyism. But it is 100% important to remember that when the FBI starts McCarthyism, before Joseph McCarthy ever shows up soaked in alcohol in the Senate, they are talking about how strong and how powerful the left is. Again, as a lifelong leftist, I'm very skeptical of how much power they thought we had. I'm actually rather baffled they believed it. But they thought they were taking on a powerful movement. They thought the 30s was a red decade or a pink decade. They compared life before FBI domestic security investigations to life before penicillin. And that,
2: wow.
1: And that because we didn't have this penicillin, that, people who thought they were getting old age pensions and healthcare and housing were advancing communism. Because the other FBI belief was that communism would be created through non-communist hands. So it wasn't just the Communist Party. It was the people who thought they were working for national healthcare or old age pensions or civil rights. Anytime you mentioned treating Black people like human beings, the FBI got really, really mad. They thought those people were the ones who were going to advance communism. For every communist, there were 10 dupes who would do, this or that. You had to, not kill them all, but, metaphorically kill them all, like what God's worth amount was basically J. Edgar Hoover's motto here. And again, we have a left that is more powerful than it's been in my lifetime. And you absolutely have Fox News being very afraid of DSA. They're very afraid of the anti-genocide protest. They're very afraid of the fact that people would like to be in a normal country where we have health care. You know, we don't spend all of our money bombing children overseas. We give health care and food to children in this country. And they're terrified of that. And I think different people will have different opinions on where the left currently stands. But I definitely think the political right is afraid right now. And I think that's why they're turning to this NSPM7 type McCarthyism, because they want to smash their domestic enemies and they view them as strong.
2: I don't know that there is a cohesive left, but there, but I always say, like, just if you want to know what's important to a country, look at who they're lashing out at domestically. And if they're lashing out at, you know, people who are saying, hey, we should be able to afford food and rent and our children should not be drinking lead water, then you really know what your country stands for. And that's not even speaking in terms of foreign affairs, which is, of course, also atrocious, because you don't act like Rambo in foreign policy and then act like Mr. Rogers at home. It's always turned inwards. And that's very, very evident by what you've been talking about. And I kind of want to, because you mentioned Gaza and the time that we have left, I actually want to kind of shift to that larger global perspective, because something else that I saw recently is you had been quoted in a Responsible Statecraft article from late August, where you're talking about the acquisition of Israeli spy tech by law enforcement agencies in the U.S. And of course, just like anything else, this is nothing new. The U.S. and Israel have quite a terrible idea pipeline flowing, where they share all kinds of tools, tricks, tech, and tactics to better violently oppress and surveil people. But we recently had on the show Beryl Lipton from Electronic Frontier Foundation to talk about drone as first responder programs. And it feels a bit like the same thing here in the sense that, like, oh, I'm sorry, I was looking for the Fourth Amendment, but I can't seem to find it anywhere. Like, are there any kind of red flags going up that suggest that that's a thing that we still have? Or is that 100-mile no constitution zone? Is that just like the whole country?
1: Well, we're not quite at the whole country being a no constitution zone. And I want to thank the journalist who wrote that piece, who quoted me, is Hayden Long. And he's a young journalist. He's just getting started out. And I think he's very talented and someone whose work we should watch for. I know when I was first starting out, people like you and Kevin Zeis and others always, you know, highlighted me. So I'm going to say that watch out for Hayden Long's work. But no, I mean, the relationship between the U.S. and Israel is just pernicious in every sense, right? Israel has this sort of laboratory, they call it the Palestine Laboratory. That's not my framing. A very famous author came up with that, where they sort of, you know, experiment in new ways to surveil and murder people and then export them abroad. And these Israeli companies are quite profitable. And many local police departments are buying spy technology from Israel, a country that has even worse human rights record than our own. And obviously, it's not going to be respectful of privacy or other things like that. And it's very troubling to be in bed with these companies, especially since we know that, you know, some of these Israeli private spy companies have carried out basically COINTELPRO type operations in the U.S., have publicly interfered in elections. I was told foreign interference was bad, Eleanor. I'm getting some.
2: It really depends on who's interfering.
1: I get some mixed messages if foreign interference is bad or not. But we also have the fact that the United States, like a lot of Western liberal democracies, in response to a clear-cut genocide in Gaza, responded by shredding free speech norms in their own country. I mean, we saw with Gaza and this country, first the worst free speech crisis since the post-9/11 period, which Trump then escalated into basically Palmer Raids Part 2. Like literally, the same tactic, like using immigration law to attack and detain people because they have the wrong political views. And, you know, it was very clear from the architects of that crackdown that they don't want to stop with the foreign born. They want to come after U.S. citizens and make support for Palestine a crime, make it terrorism. And that's part of their agenda. So I do think it is really important to note that Trump inherited a free speech crisis, a bipartisan one, in which governments across the Western world were willing to get rid of free expression in order to shield apartheid states from criticism for carrying out a genocide. And it is really horrific. And, you know, again and again, Palestine is the canary in the coal mine, right? We see these Israeli companies experiment with these surveillance technologies there, but we also see again and again, freedom of speech being restricted in this country around criticizing Israel, around support for Palestine. We see surveillance of speech justified on counterterrorism means against Palestinian groups, pro-Palestinian groups, and then that is expanded. All of the big post 9/11 war on terror prosecutions were of supporters of Palestinian rights. Holy Land Foundation, Samuel Aryan, Mohammed Salah, and they are people who were already being spied on by the FBI. They didn't have the tools to go after them. When they got the tools to finally bring the cases, they had the tools to spy on them, but not prosecute them. And they got these new terrorism tools. You know, someone said, well, we needed to round up the usual suspects to show the American people we were doing something about terrorism. And again, we can't investigate this Saudi connection. So let's put a bunch of people who give money to orphans in Gaza on trial because they were Hamas orphanages. And, you know, Hamas is advancing terrorism by feeding orphans. Which is not even an exaggeration of what they put in this indictment. They flat out say that Hamas has three wings, a military wing, a political wing, a humanitarian wing, and the humanitarian wing sort of creates goodwill for Hamas. Therefore, if you help Hamas run a hospital, they mention hospitals, which I know because now Israel bombs hospitals, using that same logic that the Bush administration used to put humanitarians in jail. If Hamas feeds orphans, right, you're helping Hamas then. You are guilty of material support for terrorism. And that's a very dark road to go down, but we've been going down it for 25, 35, 40 years.
2: I mean, it was, I was just looking this up. It was in 1987, the LA-8, which was, almost 40 years.
1: Initially, you know, the position is that if these individuals had done what they were accused of doing and they were Americans, American citizens, that would be the First Amendment. And as that case went on, the government started claiming, well, no one has a right to do this conduct. And they changed the laws basically to make it a felony to do what they accused the LA-8 of doing, which was basically, you know, political or humanitarian support for Palestinians who are supposedly terrorists. And no one in the LA was ever deported because the government's case was bad, right? I want to be talking about allegations. But again, it is how sort of the LA-8 case pre-configured what Clinton would do. That was pre-configured what Bush would do, which, you know, you have Rubio and Miller doing these international conferences or they're sort of globalizing NSPM7. You know, they designate that Italian group that does tech tools, a terrorist, especially as a terrorist organization. You know, again, they're building off of what they did to the Palestinian groups. And it's going to expand if we don't stop it. I don't think at the point of no return. I really don't. But I think every day we get far enough down this road that we are reaching it very rapidly. But we can still stop this ride, I think.
2: I tend to think that even if you are, then there's still dignity and humanity in fighting. I tend to like veer towards Tolkien's long defeat a little bit, but that it's still worth fighting because fighting is where you find dignity and humanity and solidarity. So I'm perhaps more of the Debbie Downer of the situation, but I'm still fighting.
1: I tell you what, the degree of optimism I had today, even compared to like 10 years ago, is noticeably less, you know. 10 years ago, all like, oh, social movements. And now I'm just like, oh my God, we're doing Trump 2, we're going to invade Cuba with NSPM 7.
2: Yeah. I mean, I think optimism is understandably not helpful, but I think hope is, like a jagged hope is a good thing to have. With that, Chip, thank you as always for coming on the program and delivering all of this horrific information, but doing it with pizzazz and some whimsical comedy. That's folks, do check out Defending Rights and Dissent. They do really, really important work, and their videos and their newsletters are really informative and, again, vital work, particularly in times like these. And yeah, I've been saying that now for like 15 years. Thank you, Chip.
1: Thank you so much.
2: 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I'm your co-host, Eleanor Goldfield, and that was my conversation with journalist, researcher, and policy director of Defending Rights and Dissent, Chip Gibbons. Coming up next on the program, my co-host, Mickey Huff, and I sit down to dig into some of the news that didn't make the news. That's coming up right now, so please stay with us.
3: Welcome to the Project Censored Show on Pacifica Radio. I'm your host, Mickey Huff, with Eleanor Goldfield, my trusty co-host. It's great to be back with Eleanor in conversation. As you all know, each month we try to take a segment to catch up with each other about the current events and the current headlines, and we try to deconstruct through a critical media literacy lens the things that are happening around us, to decode the establishment propaganda, and to also highlight important independent news outlets that are actually trying to light the way forward, to give us better understandings of the things that are happening around us. And Eleanor, you've got a treasure trove of a few stories here for us to look into. Why don't we start with a recent piece, anti-war activists are getting debanked in the UK. You and I do a lot of debunking, but explain to our listeners, Eleanor, what's debanking? And a lot of this has been paved, the way it's been paved by big tech companies to deplatform, demonetize, shadow ban, otherwise censor. Debanking, though, that's another one. Tell us about that.
2: It is, Mickey. It's kind of like internal sanctions. It's basically sanctioning your own people. So for instance, listeners of the show might be familiar with George Galloway. He's a former Labour MP, member of Parliament, and he has been very vocal about war in general, but recently, of course, specifically the genocide against Gaza that Israel continues to perpetrate. And just recently, he found that one of his bank accounts had been closed, a bank account that he says he held for 39 years with the Bank of Scotland. He's Scottish. And his parliamentary and old age pensions are paid into those accounts. The mortgage of his family home is paid out of it. The mortgage that he has on his home is with that bank. And so basically, this means that all of a sudden he can't access that bank account. And of course, the question is, well, why would they do that? And apparently it was closed without explanation. But anybody who scratches the surface is like, oh God, he's been very outspoken about, again, things like the anti-war stances and the genocide against Gaza. And as I'm pulling right now from The Dissident, folks can check out their Substack. But basically, this is the latest in a long line of authoritarian measures that the UK has meted out, particularly against people like Galloway, but also people might be familiar with journalist Richard Medhurst, Syrian British journalist who talks a lot about issues with the Middle East and the Imperial Corps. Asa Winstanley, who is part of Electronic Intifada. Folks will recognize Electronic Intifada because we've recently and several times before that have had Nora Barrows Friedman on. They had their devices seized by UK counter-terrorism authorities for reporting on the Israeli genocide on Gaza. Thousands of peaceful activists have been arrested on terrorism charges, holding signs basically saying, I don't like genocide. So this is the latest in a long line of such authoritarian measures. But of course, they're going to go after people who have a larger platform. And George Galloway has a radio program and is very outspoken again. But this basically means that, I mean, we live in a capitalist world, Mickey. He can't pay bills. He can't survive. And so this is basically, you know, holding it over his head, like either you stop talking about these things or you can't do the basics of surviving.
3: And let's also get to the core of this for all of the capitalists out there. The idea that you work, you know, you pay into the system, you accumulate wealth and property. Sounds like George Galloway has been able to do that to some degree over a long career. In other words, the idea from the capitalist mindset, like you've worked for it, you got it, it's yours. What would our right-wing compatriots say if we were to start seizing their bank accounts because, I don't know, they supported fascism or genocide? But it's curious that, in fact, it is the very authoritarianism ensconced in the system of predatory capitalism that allows the banks to make such decisions after they had no problem doing business with Galloway for obviously four decades, making money off the interest of whatever he's got in their banks, et cetera, et cetera. I mean, so this is a ludicrous authoritarian overreach. By the way, it's not just Galloway. One of the outlets in that same article called The Canary has had this, so they can't really do business, pay people. We've seen versions of that here in the U.S. with the PayPal mafia, Peter Thiel, Elon Musk, going back a long, long time, where they would demonetize or freeze PayPal accounts. I know they did that at Mint Press News. PayPal even went so far a couple of years ago of freezing the bank account of none other than Dr. Alan McLeod, media studies scholar that happens to write for Mint Press News. They basically froze his personal account at one point because they, you know, mistakes were made. But again, the thread between all of these is all of these individuals and outlets are people that have been outspoken critics of Israeli policy, outspoken critics of war crimes, outspoken critics of the rising police state and the national security state, only to find themselves at the receiving end of the very authoritarian practices that they routinely call out in their journalism. And in other words, journalism apparently is a crime of some sort, and the punishment isn't being locked up in a jail cell, it's being locked up financially to the degree to which that you can't function in a capitalist world.
2: Yeah, absolutely, Mickey. And I think it's important to highlight those kind of maneuvers because, you know, somebody might say, oh, well, they're not like murdering journalists or anything. Yet this is still, it's all on the spectrum of extreme censorship and authoritarian targeting of journalists. I mean, to have your devices stolen by the state because you're doing journalism, I mean, that is a remarkably authoritarian move. And again, as you pointed out, Mickey, this all has to do with Israel. And there's another just gem of a decision that our fearless leaders made recently. We're recording this on September 9th. And on September 3rd, 237 of our representatives voted to condition a university's access to federal student aid on its promise not to engage in what HR 4795 calls a non-expressive commercial boycott of Israel. So, in other words, if the students and faculty of that institution persuade that university to withdraw a single dollar from any fund that's connected to Israel, then Congress would place Pell Grants and student loans. They would remove the funding from that university. And I mean, I've had people ask, like, well, and Mickey, you can probably speak to this better than I can, but like, well, how much do universities actually get in terms of federal funding? So is this a big deal? Because we're all paying tuition. So I don't really understand how this works. Maybe you could shed some more light on that so people understand how much universities actually rely on federal funding.
3: Well, look, especially the major, you know, the R1s and the major research institutions, it's important to state that these major colleges and universities have large endowments. So it's a complicated issue in some degree because people will often say, well, they lost millions of dollars in federal grants, but they're sitting on an endowment of billions, et cetera, et cetera, et cetera. I get all that. But the degree of the grants that come in is sometimes pretty significant, and it's the grant money that's often tied up with paying people to do the research and the work. The endowment stuff and property stuff is important that we could deconstruct in another conversation. However, it's the case that often these are places that their future existence depends on their not touching endowments as the basis of what allows them to continue to exist in the future. So a lot of these places need the operating budgets that come from grants that, by the way, scholars and scientists and others bust their butts to write for these things and earn these kinds of financial grants and so on to do important work in the public interest. Are some of them doing research for DARPA and the military industrial complex? Absolutely. But they're also doing things that are, you know, beneficial to society in a lot of ways. The problem, too, is that this whole conversation has been weaponized in the current climate such that it's fine on one hand to control what gets funded in this case, that we can use the cudgel to bludgeon those of money and financial support. But then when we flip it over, like, for example, it's interesting that the target of many of the people that you're talking about, by the way, the piece Eleanor is referring to is "You Have the Right to Shut Up and Die" over at State of Siege. So if you want to look at that piece, you can check it out. But the idea is that, well, these forces are, in this case, government or others coming in and saying, well, if you're going to say that this place shouldn't fund something, we're not going to fund you. So in other words, they're engaging in the kind of same practice that they allege that they're against. So it's, you know, wanton hypocrisy on that level where they're saying, hey, you don't have the right to tell this organization to withhold money from potential war crimes. So we're going to withhold money from you so you can't do your jobs. I mean, again, it's...
2: We're going to boycott you for boycotting.
3: Yeah, it's boycotting for boycotting, and a cycle never stops. And it's always the case, too, that it's whichever group is in the hierarchical position that ultimately gets a say. This is not a new phenomenon. However, we're seeing it ramped up yet again. That in a lot of campuses, by the way, there's a chilling effect of this. You see the government go after Columbia, Harvard... You see the government come after Cornell. If they're going after these companies, I'm sorry, that was a Freudian slip. If you see them coming after these universities, you're a smaller institution. You don't wait for the hammer to fall on your smaller budget. You start self-censoring. The chilling effect on scholarship and inquiry is very real. And that's all part of the design, right? Is to wreck public education and only have more private sector places that kowtow to where they get their money. And then we have a caste structure. Right. I mean, that's really part of what we see in Project 2025 in education. You know, and several of the people that wrote those things, including Voight and others, are in the current administration. This is a serious challenge and a serious problem. And by the way, it's a free speech issue. It's an academic freedom issue. We're coming up on Constitution Day, September 17th. I'll be doing an academic freedom webinar. You can learn more about it at projectcensored.org. This is what's at stake. It's not just, are we able to have different opinions about U.S. policy and Israeli policy or what's happening in the Middle East? It's a full-scale effort to shut down by hook or crook any kind of open dialogue or discourse that is not sanctioned by the state, AIPAC lobby, or those people in Congress that, well, can't seem to get out of their own financial feedback loop that supports only one-sided propaganda. That's not what the First Amendment supports. It's not that they don't have a right to have their views, but they don't have the right to suppress others with whom they disagree, including and up to the most egregious things that we're seeing both in the U.S. and the U.K., and that's going after people's jobs, going after their finances, debanking. I mean, it's something that people should be more aware of, Eleanor.
2: Absolutely, Mickey. And I also think it's important to note, as is noted in this piece, again, it's state of siege, but there's precedence even in this country, Mickey. Back in 1966, back when the world was young, Black residents of Claiborne County, Mississippi, refused to buy from white merchants until their demands for equality were heard. The merchants then wanted damages for the money that was lost. The Supreme Court held in NAACP versus Claiborne Hardware that the peaceful speech assembly association and petition surrounding the boycott occupied the highest ground of the First Amendment. So it seems that there's legal precedence to suggest that actually, and I mean, this is not the only boycott, right? You had the bus boycotts. I mean, boycotts have held a very strong ground in the history of grassroots organizing. Now, they also hold strong ground with Congress boycotting, you know, and placing sanctions on the likes mm-hmm. of Iran and things like that. But the Supreme Court, and I'm no fan of the Supreme Court either as a concept or their work, but even the Supreme Court said that, yes, this is actually protected speech. And yet this congressional decision suggests, no, it's not. When it comes to Israel, it is not.
3: It's like as soon as Trump came into office January 20, he had a whole dog and pony show about restoring free speech and ending censorship in America. And that's all dog whistling through a bullhorn that means free speech for me, but not for thee. And it holds true whether it's about speech, teaching, academic freedom, journalism. Again, if we don't have the right to say things that those in power disagree with, we don't have free speech in any way. And that's something that is really important that we need to hold on to and not lose here is the absolute ribald degree of this hypocrisy that we're seeing in the Trump administration pretending to be champions of free speech when in fact they've been arguably one of the most censorious administrations we've seen in history, going back through Reagan, Nixon, Eisenhower, you know, even going back to Wilson and the A. Mitchell Palmer raids. I mean, Trump is taking it next level on a number of levels. And Eleanor, we have a couple other stories to talk about, but I wanted to remind our listeners that you're tuned to the Project Censored Show on Pacifica Radio. I am Mickey Huff and co-host with Eleanor Goldfield, and we're here talking about some of the latest headlines, deconstructing that information through a critical media literacy lens. Here we have an article from The Guardian, next up on tap, that you shared by Sam Levine. Trump's Department of Homeland Security, I still can't say that without, you know, internal chuckling at the Orwellian nature of it. But Trump's DHS is using an obscure law to secretly snoop on journalists, nonprofits, and unions. It's outrageous. Well, that's an understatement. And we've been covering these stories well over the last year. And in fact, the Trump administration, according to the article, has been deploying an obscure legal maneuver. There's another pattern there with the Trump administration going back in history to unearth obscure laws from other eras to justify current authoritarianism. They've been deploying obscure legal maneuvers to try to obtain private information on journalists, nonprofits, and unions, raising alarm over a power the government has asserted without judicial oversight. Eleanor, tell us a little bit about what's going on in this story.
2: Yeah, so there are several examples here. And they start by giving one that targeted Don Lemon. And I will take this moment to say
3: Georgia Fort in Minneapolis, right?
2: Right. And some people listening to this might be like, I really don't like Don Lemon. And fine. Also not the point. Because I think it's important to note, and we talk about this a lot on the show, that it doesn't matter whether you like a journalist. It doesn't even matter whether they have a track record of being honest and transparent. When they are targeted by the state for whatever it is that they were doing, in this case, being in a Minneapolis church interviewing someone, that spells bad news for everybody involved. So what happened specifically with that is that the Trump administration, a request of theirs was rejected by a judge. It was basically account information for the YouTube channel of Fort and the journalist Don Lemon, both of whom had pleaded not guilty to criminal charges in connection to a protest because they were just standing there talking to people. And a judge twice rejected that request, writing that the government had failed to establish probable cause of a crime because, technically speaking, according to the Constitution, I know which most of people in the Trump administration only uses toilet paper, but according to that, journalism is not a crime. Less than a month later, the DHS served Google with a different request for the YouTube information. And this time, DHS utilized a different method that did not require approval from a judge. Hello, loopholes, particularly in the tech world, because a lot of our laws in this country have not at all kept up, even with phones, much less with the digital age. I'm talking analog phones. So this only required a sign-off from a DHS official. And this is known as, please don't fall asleep when I read this to you, 19 USC 1509, which deals with customs imports. The provision gives the DHS broad power to inspect records in order to determine whether duties and taxes are being correctly

0: And yet, here we are, Mickey. These are the times we're living in. And these are, I mean, Don Lemon is just one example. They've issued these kind of subpoenas for other people.
1: Yeah. And by the way, Don Lemon, again, to just underscore, it's not like we're a fan of Lemon's work, particularly when they were, you know, on the corporate media. And, you know, Alison Butler deconstructed the great misogyny from Don Lemon in the past. So it's not like we're here cheerleading people. Let's not lose sight of what we're talking about here. We're not really talking about Don Lemon. We're talking about journalists in general. And if you don't like Don Lemon, look at Georgia Fort. Look at what they did to her, right? The DHS also sought, according to the article at The Guardian, and obtained 6 months of phone records, 10,000 calls and texts. Fort was not notified that the government was seeking the records until mid-July, when government lawyers produced them to her lawyers, who were stunned that they had them, you know. And then T-Mobile basically said, I got to read this because it's a quote. T-Mobile says, "We take our responsibility to protect customers' privacy and personal information very seriously." Like, except you just turned them over anyway. So they're totally kowtowing to this, right? And then the Department of Justice and Homeland Security both declined to comment. What else is, I guess there's almost not much more to comment on at that point. If that does not illustrate to our audience what kind of authoritarian chicanery is afoot here, then I'm not sure any Cliff's Notes are going to help.
0: The author of this article points out that companies are actually not required to respond to a 1509 summons. They can ignore the request if they think it's unlawful, and then the government will have to go to court and in order to try to enforce the summons. And the Guardian points out that they weren't able to identify any cases where the government attempted to get a court order to enforce. So basically, if you didn't already know, folks, corporations are not your friends. They will oftentimes, and have been, as we've been seeing, comply in advance, right? They get some request for the government. They're like, yeah, I don't care if that's a First Amendment violation, yeah, or a Fourth Amendment violation. Go, yeah, whatever. Have fun. Like, have at it. And this is also why it's so important. And we've had guests on the show talk about this before, whether that be Electronic Frontier Foundation or Freedom of the Press Foundation. It's really important to be as secure as you can in your correspondence. And that's not because we think that you are an ideal target for the government. It means that they don't need a reason, right? They're coming after people under a customs loophole. I mean, it's absolutely absurd. And it says that the DHS has so far served hundreds of these subpoenas. And the ACLU pointed out that without knowing how many of these subpoenas there are and what they're being used for, there's no way for courts or lawmakers or the public to put checks on executive branch abuses. So this is another thing that, of course, the government loves. They get to do this in the dark because it's so hard to actually find the, and as you pointed out, Fort didn't even know that this had happened, right? And this is not to try and scare people like, oh my God, they're already in your phones, because
1: they already are. Yeah, well, journalism is not a crime. I'll just say it again out loud, right? But the fact that they're able to use these loopholes and these obscure legal, you know, things from the past shows that it's not just the Trump administration. How did these things get there to exploit in the first place? Why are they not overtly protecting journalists and sources in the first place? And so, Eleanor, I guess that will segue us to the next section about how the government isn't protecting first responders or workers or even police and others. We are now recording on September 9. By the time this airs, the 25th anniversary or commemoration of the 9/11 attacks will be past us. But, you know, one of the things that we, you know, need to address is that Mayor Mondani in New York recently released documents telling us what we already knew, that there are literally tens of thousands of people that were exposed to toxic air in the days around 9/11, 2001. You know, we were talking about this right around after the event. I did academic conferences on this 20 years ago. We've published about it at Project Censored. The environmental fallout from 9/11 was absolutely extraordinary. And Christy Todd Whitman, former Republican governor of New Jersey, was head of the Environmental Protection Agency and declared that the air was safe to breathe in New York City less than 2 weeks after the attacks, when people were in the toxic soup for going any of their own concerns, first responders and people just digging through the rubble, trying to find their neighbors and their family members and their pets and any living things in desperation of trying to help people. And that was exploited by the EPA and the federal government. The EPA knew the air wasn't safe to breathe. They lied to reopen Wall Street. And look,

0: about almost 6,000 first responders and people who lived and worked near Ground Zero, as it was called, have died from cancer to the toxic air in the last 25 years, which is more than double the number of people that died in the terrorist attacks themselves. And I say, right? So there were nearly 60,000 documented cases of this. Almost 10,000 first responders and survivors have died to illnesses connected to 9/11. The Mount Sinai figures alone were absolutely staggering statistics of the people that have been impacted, have infected. 4 out of 5 Ground Zero firefighters had a 9/11 related illness. There were so many that were so signatured to the toxic stew there, it was actually called the Ground Zero cough. Congress tried to pass a bill to fund money, to give money to first responders to help them pay for their health bills. And the Congress sat on it for like a decade. It took comedian Jon Stewart to shame Congress into funding it. And by the way, Jon Stewart was just out the other day doing it again, because Congress will not, they will not continue to help and support first responders and people that were affected by this. And this is not a conspiracy theory. This is exactly what our government did when said, "United we stand, never forget." This is not about being united. This is about forgetting, and it's about moving forward for the profits of Wall Street. And this is on the 20, as we pass the 25 years of it, you know, let's not just, you know, look at the shadows of the towers. Let's look at what was known before the attacks. The CIA was screaming bloody murder that the attacks were going to be spectacular. Bush had a memo delivered to him August 6th, said bin Laden determined to attack in the U.S. We could go on and on. We don't need to talk about outlandish, ludicrous theories about no airplanes and nonsense that poisons the well. There's plenty of real concrete problems in government cover-up. The environmental fallout is well documented and an absolute crime in and of itself that our own government has allowed people to die while they were trying to help people that were victims of those attacks.
1: Amen, Mickey. And I think it just goes to show, like we've been talking about in this segment a lot, is the history. I mean, if you look at the history of how the U.S. has dealt with environmental fallout that it creates.
0: Absolutely.
1: Or that it condones.
0: Hello, Aaron Brockovich. Hello, yeah, data centers.
1: Corporate malfeasance. I mean, like, if you look at West Virginia right now, West Virginia and Kentucky, you're seeing worse black lung than you have in 50 years because of the fine silica dust, which is also, of course, something that you saw at Ground Zero.
0: And asbestos.
1: Fine dust. And I think people, they don't understand the timeline here. And I'm actually pulling from a CDC site here. So this is not like, you know, Alex Jones over here. Jet fuel contributed to ongoing fires, and the 6-story pile of smoking rubble at Ground Zero burned off and on for more than 3 months.
0: Yeah.
2: From across the nation and around the world, for Pacifica Headlines, I'm Jesse Lent.
3: We've been in constant contact with the Emiratis, the Saudis, and others who are affected in the region. So it's something the United States administration is very much on top of. We've also been engaged in direct conversations with the Houthis themselves. So we actually feel like we are on top of the situation.
2: Vice President J.D. Vance speaking to reporters yesterday at Joint Base Andrews in Maryland. According to Reuters, Houthi representatives said yesterday they fired dozens of missiles and drones at a military airbase in Khan Mis Mushayat in the southern region of Saudi Arabia, targeting aircraft hangars, radar systems, runways, and ammunition depots in retaliation for Saudi airstrikes in Yemen. 13 civilians were wounded in the Houthi attacks, according to the Saudi-led coalition in Yemen. Saudi authorities issued emergency alerts in 4 southern cities. A fuel shortage in Yemen is currently hampering the movement of people fleeing the country in the wake of escalating fighting and seeking safety across the Red Sea in Djibouti, with the UN Migration Agency warning that more Yemenis are ready to make the crossing by boat, according to reporting from the AP. More than 2,000 Yemenis are currently in Djibouti, where the country's government and the UN body, the International Organization for Migration, are providing food and shelter. Government officials in Lithuania are briefing EU allies after Italian fighter jets taking part in a separate NATO mission shot down a drone in the country's airspace overnight. The drone may have strayed off course, presidential security advisor Davidas Matulionis told Lithuanian public broadcaster LRT. The country's defense minister, Robertus Kaunas, said the drone was downed near a pumped storage hydroelectric plant, part of Lithuania's critical infrastructure. The country's Vilnius airport was forced to temporarily suspend its operations this morning after another, quote, unidentified object was reported in its vicinity, according to The Guardian. Lithuanian Minister of Foreign Affairs Kęstutis Budrys says discussions are ongoing on how to strengthen the NATO alliance's eastern flank after security incidents have intensified across Europe, including in Denmark and Poland. Israeli settlers have established a second outpost in the village of Beit Exa, northwest of Jerusalem, according to Palestine's Wafa news agency. Settlers were reportedly protected by Israeli soldiers as they installed their equipment in the village. Earlier today, Israeli settlers attacked an elderly Palestinian man and his wife in the village of Abu Najem, southeast of Bethlehem, Wafa reports. Yesterday, Mahmoud Khalil and other pro-Palestinian student activists sued Columbia University, accusing the Ivy League school of being deliberately indifferent to years of pervasive harassment because of their advocacy, according to Reuters.
4: A year and a half since my unlawful detention, Columbia has not reached out one time to offer any support to me. On the contrary, they barred me from campus. The only time they emailed us was actually to ask us to leave Columbia Housing. It is time to hold those who discriminate against Palestinians accountable.
2: The Supreme Court rejected President Donald Trump's effort to restrict mail-in ballots in the midterm elections yesterday, a substantial loss for the president, who has long claimed without evidence that fraud is rampant in mail-in voting and has moved to restrict it on several fronts. The High Court denied the Justice Department's request to lift a ruling by Boston-based U.S. District Judge Indira Tilwani that blocked the Postal Service from enforcing the measure, while legal challenges by states and voting rights groups proceeded. The decision allows states to continue sending out mail ballots under the same processes they've used for years and have accounted for nearly a third of votes cast in recent elections, according to a study from MIT's Election Data and Science Lab. Jack Clark, co-founder of AI company Anthropic, told the BBC yesterday that artificial intelligence is showing signs of the risks that were previously, quote, academic or theorized.
5: How well do you fancy your chances at being able to deal with the risks of a system that is 100 times smarter than the smartest person on the planet? I think that your chance of dealing with that and getting out in a safe way is pretty low.
2: Those are the latest Pacifica headlines. For the Pacifica Network, I'm Jesse Lent.

0: This week on Capitalism, Race, and Democracy.
1: It is appalling that they did this to us, despite our willingness to knowingly go into that environment repeatedly for long-term exposures, long after the acute exposure of that day.
0: Newly released 9/11 records reveal what city officials knew about toxic exposure, while first responders continue to fight for health care and accountability.
2: Building 7 was not hit by a plane, yet it fell straight down at freefall acceleration for over 100 feet. This means that all vertical supports had to be cut simultaneously on multiple floors.
0: Engineering questions continue to be unanswered as the shadows of 9/11 continue to haunt us. From Pacifica Radio, this is Capitalism, Race, and Democracy, a collective effort by producers from Pacifica stations and affiliates across the U.S. I'm your host, Thomas O'Rourke. On the 25th anniversary of 9/11, the New York City administration of Mayor Zoran Mamdani released more than 170,000 pages of previously withheld documents about air quality and health conditions following the collapse of the World Trade Center. The documents provide new evidence that city officials were aware of the toxic conditions around Ground Zero and the potential health and legal consequences. At the time, however, officials including New York Mayor Rudy Giuliani and EPA Administrator Christine Todd Whitman reassured the public that the air was safe. Jim Brosen, the president of the New York City's Uniformed Fire Officers Association, spoke at a press conference following the release of the documents.
1: My name is Jim Brosen. I'm the president of the Uniformed Fire Officers Association. I stand here in utter disbelief that we've lost nearly 1,000 members in total, both active and retired in the fire department, over 130 people in acute cancer care, 3 in hospice, and 2 funerals within the last 7 days. But the greater disbelief is the revealing of these documents and what it took to get what we already knew. Gail Brewer, through her political expertise, enforced a city council provision to initiate an IG investigation against the city to force them to release these documents. They held these documents for years. We've known about them for a year after the IG requested that all documents relating to 9/11 be turned over. And what you saw in the earliest drop of these documents, 170,000 documents, and the documents that will follow, is at the earliest time of October, the city was making a fiduciary choice to prioritize the economic stability of Lower Manhattan over the health and safety of the firefighters, the police officers, the construction workers, and the children that went back to school down there. Now, people have told me, well, what did we learn that we didn't already know? What we learned was the air was as toxic as we said it was. What we learned is that we were dying with every breath we took down there. What we learned is that the city knew it and failed to prioritize, 1, a public safety announcement, 2, proper decon, 3, preventing us from eating down there and digesting the toxins, 4, not letting people volunteer to clean up, 5, not letting people get a HEPA filter vacuum and get a credit for it from the government as they self-clean their own apartments. The exponential impact of that has caused four times the amount of deaths since 9/11 from these illnesses. And these deaths do not calculate the loss. They don't calculate the trips to Sloan. They don't calculate the trepidation in each member going for a test and wondering if this is the test that pops again with cancer, or whether or not they are approved for a trial, or whether or not an authorization comes before the hospice notice shows up at their door. It is appalling that they did this to us, despite our willingness to knowingly go into that environment repeatedly for long-term exposures, long after the acute exposure of that day. When they tell you that it wasn't air monitoring, we walked past the machines daily, and they were plugged in, and they were running, and they were taking air samples. It was an utter lie. And yet they never stopped making public safety announcements over the airwaves. They actually went so far as to say, come to Lower Manhattan and spend money. Bring friends and family. I understand the fog of war. I understand the decisions made in the aftermath of 9/11. Once the site was stabilized, once all recovery was no longer possible, better decisions towards decon, better decisions towards screening, better decisions towards the people and the personnel you sent down there. There was an insane coincidence between the day we recovered the $200 million of precious metals in the Trade Center and the following day we were going to reduce staffing from 300 firefighters at the pile down to 25, to which we vehemently opposed because of the manner in which they were going to grapple people out of the pile. Now, I'm not saying we wouldn't have still vehemently opposed it. What I'm saying is once we had the stabilization of the site to that point, had they been more transparent about those toxins, we probably would have stalled recovery, got better decon, set up better facilities, set up better work rotations so that we could have limited the exposure. But instead, we used the shadow of the removal of the money, followed by the massive reduction, and us being told the air was clean, we were literally protesting. 1,000 members showed up at the site to protest. 15 of them got arrested. Because that's how strongly we felt about the rescue and recovery of our members and all other New Yorkers. But what that meant was that site was stable at that point. And at that point, we could have taken a pause. We could have stopped and we could have properly deconned. We could have stopped putting people in city buses filled with asbestos and driving for an hour back to Shea Stadium. We could have stopped letting people get in their personal cars and take the gear home to their children. We could have stopped getting them to bring gear back to their firehouse and then work with it inside a cab for 24 hours only to return to the site the next day.
0: That was Jim Brosen, the president of the Uniform Fire Officers Association in New York City, reacting to the release of more than 170,000 pages of documents detailing what city officials knew about the toxic contamination following the World Trade Center collapse. John Sferrasso was a first responder, an iron worker with Iron Workers Local 361, and a member of Operating Engineers Local 138. He spoke with Pacifica Steve Zeltzer about the disaster, the toxic exposure, and the government response.
3: When you're at home and you hear the doorbell ring or the phone ring, what does somebody do? They answer it. When an iron worker hears a building come down, whether you know it's going to be a job that's planned or like this, a tragedy or a disaster, that's the same situation to us. We put these buildings up, and for the most part, we take them down. So we know what our capabilities and what our capacity is. And that's why we needed to do this, because we knew we were the most highly trained. We were union labor. We went through an apprenticeship program that taught us how and what to do, how to work in a team. We knew we were the best opportunity the city had. And we knew that, we believed that there were people under there.
4: Many of our members spent years fighting to prove what they already knew was in their lungs and in their bodies, that the air was not safe, that the dust was not harmless, and that the consequences would not disappear when Lower Manhattan reopened.
5: This is Steve Zeltzer with Civica. This year we're commemorating the 25th anniversary of 9/11. And joining us is John Ferrazzo. He is a member of Iron Workers Local 361, Operating Engineers Local 138. And also he was one of the first responders 25 years ago who rushed to that building to protect people and to defend human beings, really, from that catastrophe. Welcome to our show, John.
6: Thank you, Steve, for having me. Everything that happened there was well orchestrated. Look, the air quality was safe and the water safe to drink. Not pointing any fingers. We all know who's responsible. And we also know that is a total fabrication. These individuals perjured themselves and represented a government that should be accountable for all our injuries because of those lies. But look again, politics. How does politics play, to answer your question and everybody else that might be watching or listening to this? Well, you had at your fingertips the high quality craftsmen up at the time that the construction trade there. God bless these people for what they do. But the police department and fire departments clear an area. Look, we build these buildings, we take them down. We know how to do it. We're trained. get out of our way, and we'll take care of this recovery so we could try to find the people that you're telling us are trying to access their cell phones to call for help. And that's how they kept us. Politics? Why? Why did they do that? They knew it was a cheese grater. Did they do it? Because their main interest were three different things on their agenda. Number one, get Wall Street up and running. Number two, they wanted to access all that gold, silver, coin, and currency in Scotiabank. And I believe number three, God forgive me if I'm wrong, but I think they want their terrorist bills passed. I, to help me this day, I have a very tough time looking at things without looking at the politics involved. I don't think it's come down to right or wrong anymore. I think it's come down to money and politics. What upsets me that I was told there are 22 armored cars waiting on West Side Highway. Why are you so prepared? Was the part of your main concern in this recovery? We were led to believe, and again, I've got to reiterate, we were constantly told that they were hearing pings from in the pile of people who they believe were trapped. Now, you're a construction worker. You're looking to help clean up area and get to people. Me, on the other hand, I'm not only a construction worker, but I signed up to try to find folks, search and rescue. What do you think we're going to do? We're going to put our health concerns behind us. What are we going to do? We are going to prevail because we have that aggressive nature. And that's what made us choose the type of careers that we have.
5: The issue of health and fighting to protect your health and the health of your brothers and sisters on that site. When did you first find out that, in fact, you were being contaminated and your health was threatened as a result of your work to excavate and to save lives?
6: Steve, I think it came within a couple days. I started coughing up things, coughing up these great big gray mucus-filled things from my throat, and I'd never had it before. And it wasn't until January until these health effects really took my toll. But let's not use me as an example. Let's use the responding public. Here it is 25 years later. These documents you're talking about that New York City released, I believe 140,000 pages, maybe 170,000, whatever the number is. There are 49,000 cases listed.
5: Did you ever have PPE? Was there any discussion while you were working there about protecting your life, your lungs, and your health as a result of the massive dust that was in the air?
6: The second day I was there, enter on the morning of the 12th. So second day of me being there, they issued, well, they made paper masks available. Paper masks. Please keep that in mind. We're also talking about the month of September. Why is this apparently important? Because the month of September here is a very warm month. When you're breathing in a paper mask, it's not long before it becomes filled with condensation. That condensation traps all the particulates that are in the air. In order for us to talk and breathe, we had to pull a mask from the side of our face and breathe. We were eating and drinking with all of these contaminants going to our food and water. So when we have individuals representing the government telling us the air is safe to breathe and the water safe to drink, I have to question one thing right off the bat. Number one, the water was shut off down at the World Trade Center site. What water are they talking about? Are they talking about the water in the bottles? If that's the case, every time I'm taking a swig of water, out of a plastic bottle. I'm ingesting contaminants with it. And what food are they referring to that was available? All the matter in the air was resting on the food I'm eating. The clothing I'm wearing, fully contaminated. They say that around your eyes, your ears, some parts of the tissues on your body, osmosis occurs, foreign contaminants enter through those. Look, the quality of the air and water, we knew after a short time that there was some kind of perjury going on about what we were told about the qualities of both. But we decided we were going to let that be the case. Water, safe to drink. Air, safe to breathe. Because you are thrown now into an environment that's warlike. And for most of us who have never, ever been in warfare, what do you think about? You think about your fellow man. And that is why we were there. Why are we sick today? Because the average responder had one thing in his mind and his heart, to help his fellow man. How can politics possibly enter this field? But they figured a way. They figured a way with these 140,000 pages that there was a great concern over the air quality. They knew they were going to have lots of people.
0: That was iron worker and operating engineer John Sferrazzo speaking to Pacifica's Steve Zeltzer. 25 years later, first responders, workers, and residents continue to deal with serious illnesses associated with exposure at Ground Zero. They continue to fight for health care and recognition of the long-term consequences of that exposure.

0: That was Dave Rovics and AI Suno, The Ruling Class. You're listening to Pacifica's Capitalism, Race, and Democracy. I'm your host, Thomas O'Rourke. A four-day conference called Turning the Tide, 9/11, 25 years later, was held in New York City this past September 10th through 13th. The Redacted Channel live-streamed the presentations, from which we've chosen one segment. We'll hear an excerpt from False Flag, a film by civil engineer Jonathan Cole, followed by some of his conference presentation. Early in the segment, you'll hear a reference to Northwoods. Operation Northwoods was a 1962 Defense Department proposed false flag operation against Castro's revolutionary Cuba, whose plans called for U.S. agents committing terrorist acts against U.S. military and civilian targets so as to blame Cuba as a pretext for counter-revolutionary war. President Kennedy vetoed the plan at the time.
1: The largest known false flag to date in America was the attack on September 11th, 2001. Similar, but larger than Northwoods, only this time the operation was given the green light. It was used to justify preemptive wars and strip American freedoms with the Patriot Act. Plus, they finally got rid of those obsolete towers. And the operation justified huge expenditures for the military and corporations, since there is little profit in peace. One question asked when crime is committed is, who benefits? Israel's Prime Minister Netanyahu said, "We are benefiting from one thing, and that is the attack on the Twin Towers and Pentagon and the American struggle in Iraq. The 9/11 events swung American public opinion in our favor." Of course, he was correct. In addition to receiving more foreign aid than any other nation, America went further into debt, spending trillions on wars against Israel's neighbors. This benefit he spoke of may be why the Israelis were seen laughing and celebrating when the Twin Towers were hit.
2: Like happy, you know, they didn't look shocked to me. You know, they didn't look shocked.
3: There was a group of Israelis, some of whom later were revealed as Mossad assets, who were arrested after cheering and high-fiving and videotaping the crash of the airplanes into the World Trade Towers.
1: When back home, they said they were only there to document the event.
4: And at that point, we were taken for another round of questioning, this time related to our allegedly being members of Mossad. The fact of the matter is, we are coming from a country that experiences terror daily. Our purpose was to document the event.
1: If they were there to document the event, obviously they knew the attack was going to happen. But like their Liberty attack, the Israelis didn't need to worry about their connections to 9/11. Because the Americans covered up those links.
5: Evidence linking these Israelis to 9/11 is classified. I cannot tell you about evidence that has been gathered. It's classified information. The majority of those questioned, quote, stated they served in military intelligence, electronic surveillance intercept, and or explosive ordnance units.
1: But how do we really know that 9/11 was a false flag? Well, the easiest way to see it is to watch the buildings fall. Building 7 was not hit by a plane, yet it fell straight down at freefall acceleration for over 100 feet. This means that all vertical supports had to be cut simultaneously on multiple floors. The official experts said office fires caused the collapse from a brand new phenomenon with thermal expansion. But their computer simulation doesn't match what actually happened, and they won't release their model data. Plus, they forgot some key structural details that allowed their new phenomenon to almost work. Danny Juwenko was a Danish controlled demolition expert who was unaware of Building 7 on 9/11.
6: Something in the room. This is controlled demolition.
7: Zeker weten.
6: Zeker weten. Er is nasprongen. Dit is in opdracht gebeurd. Dit heeft een team gedaan van experts.
7: Maar het is ook op 11 september gebeurd.
6: Dezelfde dag?
7: Dezelfde dag.
6: Dezelfde dag? Weet je het zeker?
7: Ja.
1: But you don't need to be a demolition expert, or an engineer, or need to analyze the obvious, just to prove what a child can see. Which is probably why its fall was never mentioned in the official 9/11 report. Office fires can't cut one steel support, let alone all of them, simultaneously, on multiple floors. But explosives can. It's even worse for the Twin Towers because thousands inside were killed, not to mention 343 firefighters that rushed in to try to save them. One would think that understanding how those towers fell would be subject to the most intense investigation, leaving no stone unturned. It turns out the exact opposite happened. Instead of the most investigation, the tower's demolition had the least investigation. With Building 7, they attempted to model the actual collapse. But with the towers, they didn't even try. FEMA and the American Society of Civil Engineers had no idea how they fell, stating, "The sequence of events leading to the collapse of each tower could not be definitively determined." And NIST stopped their massive study before the collapse even began. The total collapse time was over 30 seconds, but the media, as well as the 9/11 Commission report, lied about the total collapse time, claiming it was less than 14 seconds. When trying to explain the tower's demolition, they always use computer animations because they don't want you to see the standing core, sometimes called the spire, and its final fall. Those standing core columns makes all gravity collapse theories impossible, since there is no way the upper floors and roof could have fallen through them. From the first smooth fall of the upper floors with no jolts or impacts, to the destruction of the lower floors and walls exploding out far away from its footprint, to that standing spire of core columns, to those columns that couldn't have been cut by airplanes or office fires, making them tip over like trees, to the horizontal walk, then the final fall of the remaining core. All gravity theories are impossible, which explains why the 30-second collapse process was excluded from official studies, and why NIST said, as we mentioned previously, we are unable to provide a full explanation of the total collapse. The reason NIST was unable to provide a full explanation of the total collapse is because the destruction observed is impossible due to the airplanes, fire, and gravity alone, which means those towers were intentionally brought down with friends, family, and firefighters inside. We know this because the reality of 9/11 has been judiciously studied. But as Karl Rove said, we are an empire now, and when we act, we create our own reality. And while you're studying that reality, judiciously as you will act again, creating other new realities, which you can study too. And that's how things will sort out. We're history's actors, and you, all of you, will be left just to study what we do. In other words, those that control the empire are above the law, and there is nothing you, the ordinary citizen, can do about it. There will be no real investigations. There will be no transparency. There will be no accountability. There will be no justice. And there will be no truth, because truth is treason in the empire of lies. They tell you comfortable lies that fit your patriotic and religious beliefs. But if you open your eyes, you can see their lies. The tell is how those buildings fell. It's the proof of the truth. But thanks to decades of independent research, reporting by the independent media, and activism by hundreds of dedicated people, we now know the key evidence that proved their collapse story impossible, such as the free fall of Building 7, the missing jolt, the iron microspheres, the eutectic steel, the nanothermite, the standing core and its final fall, and so much more. One reason America is a great country is because it has so many good people. But good people who are ignorant of the evidence can be blinded, believing those in control have the same moral qualities. And most good people cannot fathom the depths of depravity the deep state has sunk to. Or as Hoover said, the individual is handicapped by coming face to face with a conspiracy so monstrous he cannot believe it exists. It's time for those of us who do know and do care to let them know that we know all about their false flag terrorism.
0: That was civil engineer and 9/11 researcher Jonathan Cole presenting at last week's New York City conference, Turning the Tide, 9/11, 25 years later. We will air other presentations in future programs. Conference presentations can be found at turningthetide911.org. Cole's website is ic911.org. And that concludes today's edition of Capitalism, Race, and Democracy. We thank all of Pacifica's sister stations and affiliates that contribute to the production of this show. Today's program was produced by the Capitalism, Race, and Democracy Collective, with contributions from Steve Zeltzer, Fahima Sek, Ann Garrison, Polina Vasiliev, and myself, Thomas O'Rourke. 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I've been your host, Thomas O'Rourke. Thanks for listening.

John Coltrane is one of the most important figures of the 20th century and remains so today. He changed modern music by expanding jazz harmony and structure, while his art served as a powerful spiritual and cultural voice during the Black liberation struggles of the 1960s. Wednesday, September 23rd, from 5 a.m. to midnight, we pay homage to Train's life and legacy with A Love Supreme, John Coltrane at 100 on WPFW, building a better world one broadcast at a time.

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1: It is appalling that they did this to us, despite our willingness to knowingly go into that environment repeatedly for long-term exposures long after the acute exposure of that day.
0: Newly released 9/11 records reveal what city officials knew about toxic exposure while first responders continue to fight for health care and accountability.
2: Day. Remember those who sacrificed everything and never came home. June 14th is Flag Day, a day to remember our nation's founding principles and Bill of Rights. A day to remember when Americans were free, free from the lying, spying, searching, and tracking by our agencies. A time before mass surveillance, watching every move as we give up essential liberty to purchase a little temporary safety. A time when the dollar was sound, backed by silver and gold, not fiat, based on debt, its value eroded and inflated away. A time when we weren't buried under forever debt to finance forever wars. A time when we fought to protect our borders, not a racket to make money from men in ties, as we go to control the oil and expand the lands of foreign countries. And a time when America was free of foreign influence and foreign entanglements. November 11th is Veterans Day, a day I respect, honor, and thank our veterans that served. And September 11th, now that we know, should be named False Flag Day. Take time and watch the fall of Building 7. Then watch the demolition of the Twin Towers, not some cartoon computer simulation, but actual footage of the destruction. No government investigation ever explained what you were watching. Think of the people inside, who are not trapped between stacks of floors, but exploded into thousands of pieces as they blew those towers up. Those who are ignorant of the evidence, or too timid to talk, or just don't care, will remain silent, because the ugly truth of 9/11 goes against everything they believe. Like fingernails on a chalkboard, nobody wants to hear it, because they cannot believe they've been played and betrayed by the very system they support. Which is why the most monstrous false flags work so well. Those behind the crime and those who continue to cover it up, who told us to never forget, wants us to forget now that we know the truth. Which is why we the people, who do care, should rename September 11th False Flag Day, so people today and future generations will never forget who was really responsible. Let's stop the hypocrisy and call 9/11 what it was. A monstrous false flag, where the citizens unknowingly supported those that did it and paid for the crime, the cleanup, and the cover-up. But empires do respond to public opinion if enough find the courage to speak up. Expose them now, and maybe, just maybe, the criminals in control will think twice about future false flags where you, or someone you care about, is murdered to advance their agenda. Your country needs you now more than ever. Take off your blinders, swallow your pride, and look. Look what those monsters did, intentionally exploding those towers and everyone inside. 9/11, False Flag Day, a day of shame, a day to honor all who perished. Because those who were murdered in American false flag should have their own special day.
0: That was civil engineer and 9/11 researcher Jonathan Cole presenting at last week's New York City conference, Turning the Tide, 9/11, 25 years later. We will air other presentations in future programs. Conference presentations can be found at turningthetide911.org. Cole's website is ic911.org.

0: Some folks say we gon' fight, 'cause this here thing just ain't right. 1960 what? 1960 who? 1960 what? 1960 who?
1: That was Gregory Porter, 1960 what? This is Pacifica's Capitalism, Race, and Democracy. I'm Thomas O'Rourke. Next, WPFW Pacifica Radio host and producer Fahima Sek speaks with Larry Hamm, co-founder and chair of People's Organization for Progress, about Democratic Socialists of America and the current political landscape.
2: I want to thank you, Larry Hamm, for agreeing to speak with us today about the political landscape, DSA. And, you know, you were the youngest elected delegate of the Gary, Indiana political convention in 1972. And as you know, Indiana has been in the news because of the devastation that they're going through. So let's start there. Talk about the Black political convention and how it relates to what's currently going on today.
3: Well, it's good to be with you, Fahima. Thank you for having me on your show today. And yes, I was a delegate to Gary, and it breaks my heart to see what the people of Gary have been going through as a result of the power failure and the failure of the state to harden the electrical grid, and just to be 2 weeks without power. That's almost unimaginable. I mean, we've had terrible storms here in Jersey, and you know, the system went down, but it didn't go down for almost 2 weeks. And I understand there's some people in Gary that still haven't had their power restored. So we need to keep our eye on Gary. And I can't help but think way in the back of my mind that one of the reasons that Gary may be having such a difficult time is because they haven't forgiven the Black people of Gary for hosting the National Black Political Convention there in 1972. I would urge people who haven't done so to go online, look up the 1972 National Black Political Convention agenda, which was the platform that came out of the National Black Political Convention at Gary. And I think some people will be pleasantly surprised, or maybe not so pleasantly surprised, to find that many of the issues that we're still dealing with today, people were grappling with those at Gary and forming political positions, one being the call for universal health care. That was so important that they actually, there were a handful of those platform planks that were lifted out of the agenda and put in the introduction so people would know from Jump Street, you know, where folks were coming from. You know, many people think this demand for universal health care is a recent demand or a demand of the last decade. In 1972, the National Black Political Convention at Gary endorsed the idea of universal health care. And today we talk about Medicare for All, because that is the road, by expanding Medicare to everybody, that is the road to reach universal health care, but also, you know, a living wage as opposed to a minimum wage, housing as a human right. All of this is in the Gary political convention agenda, political convention agenda.
2: Well, you know, the more things change, the more they remain the same. And Jesse Jackson was in attendance at that meeting, and much of the platform from that convention was very much a part of his platform for both political runs and his second run, which was the first time that I had the opportunity to vote for president. The Democratic Party adopted much of his platform. And what has also been in the news as of late, there's been a great deal of discussion around DSA. DSA endorsed Jesse Jackson in his second political run for president. And by the way, neither you or I are members of DSA. And
3: no,
2: DSA is merely, the DSA is merely a spectrum within the Democratic Party. You have centrist Democrats, moderate Democrats, and you have progressive Democrats, who some who are members and some who aren't members of DSA. So I just want to make that clear. But
3: yes, the National Black Political Convention at Gary and the Democratic Socialists of America really, in a manner of speaking, come out of a similar political environment. Both are expressions of a desire for independent, progressive, and radical politics. You mentioned that Jesse Jackson was at Gary. Not only was Jesse Jackson at Gary, I think Jesse Jackson gave the keynote speech on the opening day of the Gary Convention. And one of the things you hear in Jesse Jackson's speech was something that a number of folks at Gary were looking for. That was the establishment of a independent Black political party. And in fact, I believe that the plan for Gary, at least one of its roots, was a pamphlet that Amiri Baraka wrote in 1970 or maybe 70, early 71, called Towards a Pan-African Party in the 20th Century. And it kind of laid out the plan, you know, for a National Black Political Convention and to run a black candidate for president in 1972. That really was one of the main things we were hoping would come out of Gary. You know, comes, what, 10 years or a dozen years in advance of Jesse's first run in 1984. So, you know, both are relevant in the sense that they were striving for independent, progressive, and radical politics.
2: And in the 72 was the year that Shirley Chisholm chose to run for president. And she, it's been postulated, she chose not to attend the Gary Convention. And had she attended, it's very likely she would have gotten the endorsement. But she had chose not to attend the Gary, Indiana Convention. Yes, what are your thoughts about that?
3: Yes, it was disappointing, to say the least. Now, remember, I'm speaking today as a 72-year-old grandfather. I was only 18 when I was at Gary, but believe me, the talk all over the convention was Shirley Chisholm going to appear. And I agree with you. Had she appeared, I think she would have gotten the nomination, and who knows what might have happened after that. I believe I was told at that time that she chose not to come to Gary, and rather she went to, I believe, Florida to meet with McGovern, who was also a Democratic candidate running in the Democratic primary for president. And he was, I believe, considered to be the anti-war candidate at that time. But I think, you know, had things happened differently, maybe there would have been a different outcome. But, you know, it's all speculation now. Gary was a historical moment. That's why we're here 56 years later. We're still talking about Gary because it was a benchmark in Black political politics in the United States. And many people for some years now have been calling for another National Black Political Convention, and if there was a united front of forces trying to make that happen, I would support it. Remember, it was the group of three that convened, were the co-conveners of Gary. It was Amiri Baraka, who was seen as a leader of the Black Power movement in the United States, as one of the leaders of the Black Power movement in the United States. Charles Diggs, who was the Black congressperson from Detroit, Michigan, who was like considered the dean of Black elected officials at that time, and Richard Hatcher, who was the mayor of Gary, Indiana. These three were thought to represent, you know, the diversity of political views among Black people. I would also urge people to, I think some of the convention is in the Eyes on the Prize documentary, I think in the last chapter of the film. But to listen to the opening speeches, and I would urge people to read Richard Hatcher's speech at Gary in 1972. It was anti-capitalist and anti-imperialist. And I think that also has some bearing today on our discussion about DSA, because DSA is Democratic Socialists of America. And I think that's what got people stirred up, that they're socialists. But socialism is no stranger to Black politics. There have been Black people involved with socialist organizations and movements since the 19th century, believe it or not. A. Philip Randolph, who convened the Great March on Washington for Jobs and Freedom in 1963,

0: Philip Randolph was active during that period. W.E.B. Du Bois, our great, perhaps our greatest intellectual, was a socialist before, you know, declared, before joining. He joined the Communist Party shortly before he passed. His passing was announced by Roy Wilkins at the 1963 March on Washington, because he was also one of the founders of the NAACP. Paul Robeson, the tallest tree in our forest, was a socialist and an internationalist. You know, he was Malcolm X and Dr. King before they came on the scene. You know, so we've had a long association, interaction, you know, with radical ideas and radical politics and socialism. It shouldn't be a boogeyman to us.
1: You're absolutely right in terms of Black people have been progressive, and many of these ideas, the Voting Rights Act, the Civil Rights Act, actually were considered radical at the times of conception. And what I find really off-putting is that there are many Black people who are in an uproar about DSA. And as I mentioned, DSA is simply a spectrum within the Democratic Party, which is supposed to be a big tent with people from various, from within the spectrum. And, you know, I'm hearing, and a lot of this is online, a lot of the misinformation, you know, is put forth by the news media. You have two Black women, two Black men, and an Arab gentleman running from anywhere from mayor, Congress, and Senate. Right. But I'm hearing, oh, DSA is anti-Black. There's just a bunch of white radicals. Well, you know, the majority of the people that have been running have been people of color, and most of them have been Black. And if you look at the history of DSA, when it formed, it was the convergence of labor, civil rights, and anti-war. And the issue of the day was the anti-apartheid movement. You had the former first Black mayor of New York, David Dinkins, was DSA. So was Major Owens. And Ron Dellums from California was in the Congress at the time. And he co-sponsored the anti-apartheid legislation, which was the issue of the day. And so I excuse a lot of the young people who may not have been around and don't remember that history, but there are people old enough to know better. And what have they become so comfortable that they've forgotten? What are your thoughts?
0: Well, let me first go to the bottom line so there won't be any uncertainty. DSA is a political organization. It is not formally a political party, and their strategy has been to run candidates within the Democratic primaries. And I think what has gotten some folks' hair on fire is that the DSA people who have been in operation now for many years. DSA didn't arrive here yesterday. DSA goes all the way back to a guy named Michael Harrington. I remember the first time I heard that name, I was listening to a speech by Dr. Martin Luther King. Now, this was in the mid-1960s. My Aunt Joan had given me, it was Dr. King's speech at the Armory in New York, after he had received the Nobel Peace Prize. He returned back to the U.S. from receiving the Nobel Peace Prize in Oslo, Norway. And Dr. King was talking about poverty in America, and he mentioned Michael Harrington's book, The Other America, which was a small volume, but written in a very popular style, easy to absorb, that really took the United States to task for the levels of poverty and deprivation that existed in this country. Harrington went on to form, and I remember this because this happened during my college years when I also was trying to find alternatives to the establishment politics. They form

0: from something called the Democratic Socialist Organizing Committee. And that was one of the foundations that led to the establishment of the Democratic Socialists of America. There was a big effort in the 60s and in the 70s to form a third party. Not that third parties didn't exist, but, you know, this was a kind of second chapter in that effort, so to speak. There were third parties in this country in the 19th century, third parties in the 20th century. But what began to happen in the 20th century is that the two major parties began to collude in such a way to get legislation passed to make it harder and harder for third parties to get on the ballot. And when they got on the ballot, to actually, you know, successfully navigate that system and get people elected. And that combined with the McCarthyism and the anti-communist fervor that was going on at that time, you know, it made it very difficult for people to form third party. But the struggle to do that continued. And I think DSA came out of that struggle. But what their strategy has been, particularly in recent years, has been not to try to run as third parties, since it's so difficult for third party candidates to get elected. And their strategy has been to run within the Democratic primaries. And they have been winning. DSA members have been getting elected to Congress. They've been getting elected to the House of Representatives. They've been getting elected to state legislatures, to city councils. And, you know, the moderates and conservatives within the Democratic Party see them as a threat to their power. So there's been contention. But now that most of the primaries are over, you know, the infight, there should be a ceasefire with the infighting, so that we can go on to November, and so the Democrats can win. You know, they've won the primary. They are the Democratic candidates. They are on the ballot. And, you know, the party should try to work to see that everybody that's on the ballot, this Democrat, wins.
1: From WPFW News, I'm Sue Goodwin with these news headlines. In a much-awaited decision, the Supreme Court voted to block President Trump's plan to overhaul mail-in voting. Under the proposed restrictions, the Postal Service would have been able to block delivery of ballots that weren't on a pre-reviewed list or met specific design requirements. The Supreme Court's decision means that mail voting in the 2026 election will largely function in the same way it has in previous elections. President Trump claims that changes are necessary to prevent fraud, even though extensive research shows voter fraud by mail is extremely rare. Obviously not happy with yesterday's decision, President Trump posted on Truth Social, quote, "It is a big loss for Republicans and America itself, and makes cheating by the radical left Democrats on mail-in ballots a much easier thing to do." In more news, President Trump is continuing to dismiss warnings about the dangers of artificial intelligence, even as concern over the technology is producing some unlikely political alliances. WPFW's Noah Portner has this report.
2: President Trump has repeatedly called fears about AI a hoax and a sick conspiracy, arguing that the United States cannot afford to slow down while other countries race ahead. Trump says his administration already has enough authority to police AI. This is while some of the industry's most prominent leaders are now calling for a slowdown. Three of the leading AI company CEOs are backing stronger safety measures following incidents where AI systems have been used in cyber attacks and concerns that these AI systems could eventually improve themselves with less and less human control. The warnings are now crossing traditional party lines as well. Senator Bernie Sanders and former Trump advisor Steve Bannon are appearing together at a pro-human AI conference in D.C., calling for greater human control over the technology.
1: And in more news, the United States has acknowledged for the first time that it has deployed weapons in space. Here again is WPFW's Noah Portner.
2: Air Force Secretary Troy Mink says the U.S. now has on-orbit space control weapons capable of defending American forces against hostile actions, but he did not say what these weapons are, where they were deployed, or how they would be used. Experts say that the systems could involve technologies like satellite jammers, lasers, or other weapons designed to disable enemy satellites without creating large fields of dangerous debris. The Pentagon has increasingly warned that China and Russia are developing their own capabilities to attack satellites. The announcement is raising concerns about a new arms race in orbit. Destroying satellites with physical weapons can create large clouds of space debris that threaten civilian spacecraft. The disclosure is intended as a deterrent, but with the Pentagon refusing to say what weapons actually are deployed, this could encourage Russia and China to develop their own orbital capabilities.
1: And in local news, D.C. Councilmember Brooke Pinto is seeking answers from D.C.'s police department about its use of Flock license plate readers. In a letter that was posted to X yesterday, Pinto asked the police department 10 questions about the system. Her inquiry comes after the D.C. Police Union filed a grievance accusing Metropolitan Police Department management of improperly accessing and using the surveillance data for non-criminal investigations, which violates established standards. The union also cited constitutional and civil liberties concerns. For WPFW News, I'm Sue Goodwin.

0: What's going on, WPFW? It's yours truly, Mazi Mutafa, here for another episode of Something to Say. Per usual, I've got great guests. Joining me from the Howard University Chess Club, I've got Xavier and Skylar, who are going to be talking to us a little bit about celebrating a century of chess at Howard University. Gentlemen, how goes the afternoon?
1: Fantastic, fantastic. I'm glad to be here.
2: Yeah, it's very good.
0: Thank you so much for making the time. I'm curious, before we jump into your anniversary, for people that are not super familiar with chess, can we talk about your own stories? How about when you first began playing chess?
1: Absolutely. Actually, I'll let Skylar take this one first.
2: Okay, so my story for chess, I actually met Xavier, I would say last year for our organization fair at Howard. And yeah, I just went up and went to go talk to him. So that's how we kind of got acquainted. But then after, my friend who actually stayed in the dorms with me my freshman year, he started like taking me to chess, and I started really getting involved with chess. So that's how like that was kind of like my journey to chess, because I never like knew how to play as a kid. I just kind of knew a little bit about the rules, but when coming here and being exposed to it, then I was like, this is really cool. So that's how I hopped on.
0: That's what's up. Thanks, Kyle.
1: And as for myself, my story with chess ties very well with my story just coming here to Howard. As long as I can remember, I've always been interested in chess, but I never really got into it until my senior year of high school. There was a friend who, at the time, we were more rivals than anything, competing in athletics and all sorts of different, aspects of high school life. But one of the things that we were competing in was trying to beat a mutual friend in chess. And so that was my original motivation with getting into chess. And then I just stuck with it. I developed a passion. And then the summer going into my freshman year here, I joined the group meet for the Howard University Chess Club. So even before I had housing or any of my classes or any of that situated, I knew that chess was something that I wanted to be a part of my life here at Howard.
0: Love it. I think I started playing chess after I graduated from high school. I moved into the city and lived with my aunts. And we they ran a fruits and vegetable stand. And so while we were waiting for people to come buy produce, they taught me how to play chess. And I've been in love with the game ever since. It's great that it's so available. If you have an Apple product, it's available on your computer. There's websites dedicated to it. Can you talk to me about what the appeal of chess was to each of you? For you, Skylar, a year ago, for you, Xavier, leading up to coming to Howard, what was it about chess that was so appealing to each of you?
1: I think it's honestly the possibilities. People oftentimes make metaphors between chess and real life, and I think while that does hold a lot of truth, I think it's just the fact that every game that you play, it could be entirely unique, and you could be the only person in history who's played that game, right? So I think that's part of the appeal of chess, but then also it's a puzzle in a way. I'm someone who oftentimes likes puzzles, like Sudoku, for example. And chess is just another one of those puzzles that I happen to stumble across. So it's just a challenge, and that's why I like it.
2: Yeah, similar to Xavier, I would definitely say like chess. Well, I love playing video games. So I've played video games since I was like smaller. I know a lot about video games, but when I came into like the world of chess, it was definitely new, and I kind of wanted to see like what everybody was talking about with like, oh, you had to think 10 steps ahead. There are certain openings for this and that. And so I think learning, because I'm also like a really big learner, so I think learning the game of chess and like developing my skills as a chess player really appealed to me.
0: I'm curious, for each of you in your own development as players, like where are you still at a point where you play every game as yourself, or that you've studied past games to figure out maneuvers? This whole question of thinking 10 moves ahead is crazy. Like I think, I've been playing since high school. I think maybe I'm like maybe 3 moves ahead. And I've never studied a game, but like there's various YouTube channels where you can go and watch games get played, and I don't quite understand, like, if I know what one person did, if the other person isn't making those same moves, how is learning the pattern someone else played even relevant if the other person isn't playing back the same way. So like my question becomes, how do people learn to get better at chess? By playing, of course, but what are some of the other strategies that people use who are really committed enough to chess that they join a club in college to be able to play it?
1: Honestly, I would say that the biggest thing that you, and you can ask really any chess player this, especially the really strong ones, but they'll say that pattern recognition is very important in the world of chess. So on chess.com specifically, there are puzzles that you can do, and this is on a lot of different chess websites and things, but there are puzzles that you can do which will help you to identify the different tactics that you might want to find within games and things of that nature, whether it's a fork or a pin or potentially a sacrifice. So there's all those different possibilities, yes, and that's, like I said, what makes it so interesting for me. But even through all those different possibilities, there's still a lot of repetition, and the more you see the same moves play out, the more you'll recognize it in an actual game.
2: Yeah, I think what helps me with chess, because I'm definitely not as advanced as in chess as Xavier, but learning the fundamentals and like knowing the fundamentals. So knowing that an opening is like the first 10 moves, knowing about the end game, knowing just how the basic pieces moves, and knowing like to cover like each piece should cover another piece, so you don't leave any pieces hanging, or like the queen is the most important piece sometimes on the board. So just the fundamentals, and also obviously like learning different openings and just going through games and playing games.
0: I gotta tell you, I've been hosting this radio show for like 4 years, and I've been on this station for over 20 on other shows. This is the first time I've actually ever had a conversation with anybody about chess, because I play chess. I don't think I've ever really talked about it and like what I really appreciate about the game, because some people who don't play chess, they think it's really complicated because they're comparing it to checkers. But what's interesting about playing chess, particularly with people that you know, is trying to guess how they think. Like when I first started playing, it was fair to say like my approach to chess was like a kamikaze pilot. I'm just gonna go in and destroy the other side. Versus the idea is not about, it's not like checkers where it's about capturing as many pieces as you can, unless it's to a draw. It's really about just capturing a king, whether that's with a lot of moves or a few moves. And I think that that's really like you can watch people play and they're like they're playing checkers. They're just trying to capture as many pieces on the board as possible. But how do things like for people that don't play, how do things like the introduction of a clock or algebraic notation impact the way that a player is approaching the game, if at all?
1: Yeah, I would say that honestly, and mind you, this is my second year as the president now. And while we've been around for 100 years, oftentimes there is realistically that stigma when it comes to the world of chess, because it can be daunting, especially if, like you said, if you're looking at it from the perspective of somebody who already knows how to play checkers, or plays other games. Like, there's a lot that goes into chess, right? But the direction that we're taking the club right now is in a more welcoming direction. That's something that we've been especially more intentional about this year. We have 200 plus organizations on campus, but one of our missions right now is to be the most inclusive organization out of all of them. And that's not any shade towards anybody else, but that is really calling into question not only the exclusive orgs on campus, but really the exclusivity behind the world of chess, as I mentioned. So what that looks like specifically is offering free lessons for players, being patient with them, showing them, hey, the rook doesn't go diagonal kind of thing. You have to start with the fundamentals, like Skylar said, and then you can build on it from there. But if we only recruit strong players, then we're not going to have a team in 2 years.
0: With that being said, Xavier, can you talk about the origin story of this club since you're about to turn 100 years old? 100 years ago, what made someone who was the founder or founders of your club, and what made them decide they wanted to bring a chess club to Howard University?
1: Absolutely. So, 100 years ago in October, the Howard University Chess Club was founded. And even though this is the reality, we didn't realize this until relatively recently, actually, because there was a man who was going through some records. He's long since graduated from Howard, but I was going through some records and stumbled across a Hilltop article at the time. Excuse me, it was a yearbook at the time that mentioned that the Howard University Chess Club was just founded. And so what we've been working on, especially like these last 3 months, is going through all the different records and identifying different presidents and leadership throughout the club's history, and making sure that we can have a complete database and catalog all of that information so we can have the best celebration possible.
0: Amazing. And so what does the unearthing of this archival material ultimately look like in your minds? Is this going to be posters? Is this a publication? Is this a sizzle reel of photos? Like, how are you thinking about presenting what it is that you're able to find? And is there an event that people are going to be able to come to as a part of this celebration?
2: Yeah, so for our centennial anniversary, we're looking at a week-long event, and each day will be different. So on Saturday we'll have one event, then Sunday we'll have another, then Monday, Tuesday, and this will be for most of the events will be for students, but also community as well. And one of our events is an exhibit. So an exhibit on like historical facts about our chess club and just what it meant for Howard students back then and now, and also basically like an award ceremony to thank the people that have helped chess thus far.
0: Love it. I didn't tell you this in scheduling this interview. Part of my own connection to chess is my organization, Words Beats and Life, for about 9 years hosted a hip hop chess tournament that included the production of an album of original music that was all chess inspired, a music video, a 3-round chess tournament where between rounds we had hip hop activation. So people were learning about graffiti or the mechanical engineering of turntablism, the anatomy of the b-boy. So we connected STEAM and the art, well, so STEAM, science, technology, engineering, and math, and chess, for the goal of getting kids who in DC often go to arts programs that have chess classes to play chess against the kids who just go to chess programs. So as you're thinking about being an inclusive club, I wonder what does inclusivity mean to you as you think about the way that you're going to do outreach? You talked about some of the teaching you're going to do, but is that the extent of the efforts at inclusivity?
1: It's not actually. If the free lessons, for example, was the only thing that we had, then the mission of being the most inclusive organization on campus would not be realistic. So going into more detail about that, a lot of organizations here on campus, they charge students dues, annual dues. We do not do that. There's a required number of meetings that you have to go to. There's none of that at all for the chess club. The only requirements that we have is that you are in our GroupMe, following the Instagram, and then you're on our engage page. Outside of that, if you do those three things, every opportunity that we have is not only welcome to all students, but we're also going out into the community. So as Skylar mentioned, one of the things that we have going on with the week of events next month, is going to be an entire day of community service. So our plan is to touch on a lot of different areas around DC, and make as much impact as we can, because ultimately it's not just about moving forward or moving the pieces forward, but it's about who you can pull with you when you move forward at the same time.
0: One of the things, there's another organization that's just chess-based called Chess and Community Conference that happens in Athens, Georgia, and they do things like they have robots move mega chess pieces around a board. So literally put on your VR goggles and then you go in. Actually, not VR. It's just the controllers to be able to move, have robots move the pieces around the board. So they're integrating tech with chess for young people. So thinking about, I love chess.com. My wife and I sometimes play against each other, even though we have boards, because we like the fact we don't have to reset the board using chess.com. So thinking about the way you integrate technology and even using technology to reach people that are not immediately available. Like, I'm curious, are you all aware of if there are other chess clubs at other local universities?
2: Yes, so there is actually quite a few chess clubs. The main university that we've reached out to is University of District of Columbia, So I talked a little bit with their president as well as Xavier to start collaboration with their chess club and our chess club, just to have a few like local tournaments and invite them to sit to the Centennial. But yes, we are aware of like the other chess clubs.
0: Dope. Xavier, for people that are listening that don't go to Howard University, are you looking to have members of the community come out to the Centennial celebration, or is this something specifically for, and is membership, is one of the requirements for membership that you are a Howard University student?
1: So, I'll start with the Centennial. Absolutely. We want as many people to be there as possible. We're planning to make this a massive celebration. It's 7 straight days of things going on. For people who are Howard students, you can only join the Howard University organization if you're already a student. So, that's why those requirements are in place. But if you're not a student, everything that we're providing is there's no requirements whatsoever because you're a part of everyone here is a part of the community. And one of our missions is to give back to the community, which means we're giving back to everybody. And so when we have these celebrations, it's important to include everybody as well.
0: Just out of my own curiosity, is there a plan to reach out to try to find some of those members who've been a part of those 100 years to get them to come back to the Centennial?
1: There is. We've talked to a few people actually. We can't put all the details out because some things are still to be determined. Some things are confirmed, but still being kept under wraps until closer to the celebration. But there are some people that we are planning to bring out for the 100th anniversary. Some pretty big names in chess, I would say. So I'm really excited. It's going to be a great time, and I would encourage anybody in the area to show up and show out.
0: Love it. So I feel like you've described three activities so far. You said there's going to be community service, then you talked about two events that are on Saturday and Sunday. Is the rest of the schedule that to be determined? Follow us on social so you can learn the things, or is there more that I just didn't ask about?
1: So there are a few other activities as well. Our current plan, and this is subject to changing in terms of the order, but the actual events are not going to change. But our goal right now is to have in order starting on October 3rd, a community event at the Sandlot, which is just down the block from Howard University. It's going to be a great time. We're planning to have catering, chess games. Part of our exhibit from later on in the week is going to be there as well. So like a sneak peek kind of thing. And then the following day on Sunday is going to be call to chapel. Essentially, any student organization, or really, I believe any student, if I'm not mistaken.
2: Yeah, any student is always welcome to come to chapel, because chapel just basically Howard University's Sunday service, because they pride themselves on the religious background of Howard. So with that, chapel is like every Sunday. They usually have a different speaker, but with chapel they invite different clubs and orgs that want to say something or have any events going on. They invite them to chapel so the university can know about it.
1: Definitely. And then that following Monday, that is the day of community service that I mentioned previously. Some of those specifics as far as what we'll be doing are still up in the excuse me, up in the air, but there are some things that are also confirmed. But more about that will be coming out here shortly. The following day, we're planning on having celebratory free chess lessons here on campus at the School of Social Work. Following day will be chess on the yard. So we have really big chess pieces. We could they're literally right here. We can show you, but it's okay. Really big chess pieces. We're gonna have those in the yard, have a good time, get some music going, have some snacks out there. And then the following day, that Thursday is going to be the Centennial Celebration exhibit. So that's what Skylar was talking about earlier with the historical impact, bringing people back to see what 100 years of chess at Howard University looks like. And then our plan is to finish it all off with the Centennial Celebration Gala that Friday, which will be the award ceremony that Skylar mentioned previously, as well as just a time to commune, have a good time, and celebrate chess.
0: Love it. If folks want to follow you on social, where can they do that?
1: At Howard Chess on Instagram.
0: Super simple. If someone was listening and they were like, I don't know if I'm gonna be able to make it to that event, but I would love to learn how to play chess, We already talked about chess.com. Are there other things you recommend to someone who's interested in learning more about chess, or documentaries or movies? What kind of resources would we direct people to?
1: Absolutely. So, there's a lot of things that I can go on about this, to be honest, but there's plenty of movies to watch. In terms of learning chess, I wouldn't really recommend a movie, but on YouTube, there are plenty of people that I can shout out. Somebody who helped me a lot and helps a lot of people is Gotham Chess. Yeah, he's the biggest one. And he could be a little silly sometimes, but it's a very digestible style of content. And he's a very good player. He's on the path to hopefully becoming a grandmaster someday, but the content that he has is very helpful. So I'll recommend that. Playing puzzles and then getting involved in local clubs, because honestly, it doesn't really matter where you're at. There's going to be a chess club or some sort of activity going on, at the very least, some tournaments happening in your local area. So it's just a matter of doing research on the US Chess website. They have a lot of the tournaments, but that would be what I recommend.
0: You know, if you're not familiar, I know that you know the organization, Big Chair Chess Club, but if you're not familiar, there was a movie shot about them in 2013, specifically about Eugene Brown, who is their founder. And so that gives you a little bit of DC chess history. The name of the film is Life of a King, starring Cuba Gooding Jr. I definitely encourage people to check it out, because Eugene is just he's an amazing founder. He's retired now, but the Big Chair Chess Club is back. Being led by alumni of the program. So I would definitely encourage anybody who's interested in seeing a movie about chess in DC and the challenges of starting a club and engaging young people in a community. It's not a documentary, it's a film, but it's called Life of a King, and it's available most places. I think the last question I was going to ask you before you left was. Yes, you brought up going to do tournament play. Can you just share, is being ranked a requirement for most tournaments? Like that you have to be a ranked player, or can you, and I'm asking because I've only been to the tournament I've hosted. I've never actually gone to somebody else's chess tournament. Are there kind of barriers to entry that people should be aware of?
2: I don't believe so. My first tournament was actually with the Howard University Chess Club back in January. We went to the
1: Pan American.
2: Pan
1: Yeah.
2: American Collegiate Chess Tournament, and back in January, I was not ranked. That was my first tournament, so they put me as an alternative, but I also got to play. And when I played, that's when I became ranked, and I played actually probably like my best chess game like ever. So there's no like requirement for tournaments.
1: And I'll say that's pretty consistent too. I've been to a few tournaments in the area outside of the Pan Ams, but I believe every tournament that I've gone to, you have not had to have a rank. And I would say that generally speaking, the chess community will be welcoming to newer players. So even though it might be daunting when you see people who are, 1,000, 1,500, 2,000, there's still a lot of people out there who are like you, for anybody who might be listening, who maybe doesn't have an official rank, or they've just played casually on chess.com, but I would definitely recommend checking out the tournaments.
0: Wonderful. Fellas, thanks so much for taking the time to join us, and congratulations on your century of service to the Howard University community and beyond. Definitely appreciate you joining us today to talk about your work and to invite people to come out and engage.
1: Thank you so
0: Thank
1: much.
0: you.
1: Yeah, thank you. Glad to be here.
0: All right. So I mentioned earlier as a part of that interview that Words, Beats, and Life put together a mixtape, and I was digging, looking for it, and we're going to just close out this interview with a poem by a Howard University alum, Messiah. It's the opening track to the album called Coming of the Kings. Then we're going to go ahead and pivot to our next interview. All right. All right.
1: Okay.
0: Hope you enjoy.
3: It's for the little children. The Young Brothers, the Trayvon Martins, the Skittle Children, who come in colors like crayons or markers. New life starters to juvenile martyrs, who inspired Al Sharptons and unified marchers. You and I have been targets since the South and Emmett Till. Of heartless sergeants, the House and Senate bill. Can't even sleep with Benadryl or a recommended pill. No disparity between a miscarriage and a family member killed. Every zip code is a battle zone. No safe road to travel home. Whites still kill blacks for wearing a strong color. Blacks kill blacks for wearing the wrong color. The blonde brother has never seen such. The English, the Dutch fought for self. Anyone else didn't mean much. We kill ourselves and leave the shells like peanuts for feds to clean up. The Zimmerman symptom been simmering in hot water. The crack in the pot boiler or assembling while black on the white corner. The top shelf in the glass of a shot caller versus the poor 151 rum. No chaser, nowhere to run from. The 9mm or magnum gun. The baby should be having fun, but life cut short like Sinise and a magnum come. We used to walk in elegance, talk with eloquence. We used to fly like hawks and pelicans with angelic wings, but now we're just walking skeletons, puppets on a string. This is the rebirth, the coming of the kings who built pyramids amongst other things. This is Tupac before the role they cast him in. King before bishop, no need for castling. No rookie known for mastering square by square like a mason, with the queen adjacent, our most precious asset. The seed in the bassinet has been a threat since Jesus of Nazareth. Born from triple darkness, that's the black knight. Never been a pawn till the dawn of the crack pipe. For all my kings resting, faces on t-shirts, time to live again. This is the rebirth.

0: Peace, peace. What's up, family? This is Patrick Washington, aka the Black Picasso, representing Words, Beats, and Life. And I am here in conversation with an incredible talent, Broadway voice, a activist, and somebody who is quickly making their mark here in this area with an incredible show. I can't wait to share this with you. It is called How Shakespeare Saved My Life. I saw it the other day and it blew me away. There was such honesty in it. And it's true. Words can save your life. And I'm here to share with you the Jacob Ming Trent. How are you doing?
1: I'm doing good, man. What's up, man? I'm happy to be here. Happy to be with the people. Yeah, thank you.
0: Yeah, no, thank you. I mean, this show has been... I mean, this is your latest because you've been in so many works over the years, but I'm very happy to have laid eyes on you in this manifestation, you know, and it really touched me to watch how words can be your saving grace and how communication and the power of the spoken, the written, and the rhythmic word,
1: yes.
0: You know, can really connect people and you really told the story, man, in a way that everybody can relate. Do you know what I mean? And that's a hard thing to do. It's a tough thing to do. Tell us about how Shakespeare saved my life and how this came to be.
1: Well, I was writing a show for another theater company, and these words, these stories started pouring out. And that theater company was like, this is not what we wanted. So I was like, okay. But I couldn't stop writing it. It was like my subconscious was telling me I needed to explore something. And so they kept pouring out of me. And I realized at a certain point that what I was doing was working through my past, working through forgiveness, and I was also realizing that it was time in my life to start sharing what I've learned with other people. And so maybe I can inspire other people. Maybe I can save a life myself. And so that kept me inspired and writing it. And it's a 2.5-year journey, man, to get here. So I'm loving it.
0: You know, and in the midst of this piece, I noticed a lot of call and response, you know what I mean? And that's part of the African tradition. Do you know what I mean? Mm-hmm. And it warmed my heart to watch you deliver that to the folks and connect in a way that resonated. You know, a lot of times, you know, trying to bridge that gap is difficult, but you did in such a way that was almost effortless, you know, and they were really, really with you, you know, each time, right? I forgot what play on, you know what I mean?
1: And, yeah. And
0: right. You know, and I was really, I really liked that. Did you know that was always going to be part of your presentation, or did you, you know, was that just part of keeping people interacted? I mean, you know, engaged or?
1: Well, you know, from the first, when I first started writing it, putting pen to paper, my thought was my first bit of storytelling that I ever experienced was in the church. And so the play takes a parable-like form, you know, and it asks questions. It doesn't seek to answer things. So in church, there's a lot of call and response. In the church, there's a sense of community. There's a sense of belonging. And I knew when I wanted these people to step into the theater, I wanted to embrace them. I wanted them to embrace me. I wanted them not to be afraid to be heard. And I also wanted them to know I wanted to hear them. So yeah, man, I knew that from the beginning. I wanted it to be, that's why I call them congregation. I call them congregation. So, you know, it was organic, and I wanted to just build a community for 2 hours, you know?
0: Oh, man, and you really did. You really did. Folks, like, walked out a little bit closer, you know what I mean? Look to your neighbor. Look to your other neighbor, you know what I mean? That you created a community just that quick, and hopefully everybody walked out with a new friend, you know what I mean?
1: Yes.
0: But growing up, though, I'm sure making friends was hard. You seem to have been the weird artsy kid. I don't know if that's true or not, but I feel like was there, did you have issues, you know, like adjusting or being accepted, and was like tell us about how it was coming up.
1: Well, I mean, I grew up in an abusive home, you know. I mean, I had a father who was an addict and a mother that had issues, and I didn't have an avenue, you know. I didn't have a way to express myself, all that pain I was dealing with, that discomfort, that rage, that hate. And so when I found Shakespeare, it could hold all of that, you know. And that's why I loved it. Even when I found Tupac and I found Biggie, that could hold all of that as well. And so words became very important to me, because the better I got with words, the more I was able to explain my struggle, the more I was able to explain that to people. And I mean, I did have a hard time finding community, but, you know, through this theater, through other things like that, I was able to cobble community together, and I was able to make a family for myself.
0: Yeah, yeah, yes, yes, and it is paying off. So, like, the idea of Shakespeare and modern voices and poets like Pac and Biggie, and you know, another degree, voice like Baldwin. You know what I mean? Mm. These folks. Did anybody hand those parallels to you, or did you kind of discover them? Was there a mentor who kind of like guided you towards those parallels and said, hey, you know, have you ever noticed that this voice is like this one, or that they're telling this similar stories? Like, was there anything there?
1: Well, yeah, I mean, nobody handed that to me. I mean, actually, I discovered that on my own. But the idea that Baldwin, Biggie, Pac, Shakespeare, they're all urban poets. And urban poets write about certain things, and they write in certain rhythms. I mean, it's no surprise that Shakespeare writes rhythmically, but so does Pac, so does Biggie, so does Baldwin. You know, and you start to look into that, and you realize, well, they have a lot in common. But see, in today's society, we want to separate poets by race. We want to separate poets by what era they lived in. We want to separate them by all these things and say they're not alike. But guess what? They are. And it creates new intersectionality, you know? It creates new community when we start to see that. And if we have new community and new intersectionality, we have new empathy, man. Like, you know, we start to care for people differently. We say, yo, you're part of a different tribe, but your tribe is a lot like my tribe, man. Let's hang out. Let's talk. Let's make some art.
0: Yeah, yeah, man. And honestly, you know, the folks at the Folger are great at doing that and presenting works that transcend and you know, bridge these gaps. So I'm so happy to have been, you know, been able to watch and witness you in work, at work. So tell me, or can I ask you to give me an example of some of the works of Shakespeare that you were inspired by? Is there something that, you know, really flipped the switch for you and it was like, that's me, or that's my jam right there?
1: Well, the first Shakespeare I ever encountered was Henry V. And Henry is a young king. He's behind enemy lines. He's going to fight with France, but he's completely outnumbered. And his soldiers don't believe he has a chance to win. Mm. And he gives this great speech St. Crispin's Day, and he inspires the troops, and they go on to victory. That was the first speech I ever read. And it was inspired me because I felt like, you know, I was behind enemy lines. I felt like, yo, you know, I'm in danger. And this speech was telling me, yo, it's okay. Stand up, fight, and you'll make a place for yourself. So the first speech I read was like God was saying, you need to read this. You know, I walked into the wrong classroom. They were teaching Shakespeare. I tried to sneak out. The teacher wouldn't let me. But I really feel like a higher power was saying, man, you need to be in this room. And I'm glad I was in that room.
0: Wow. Well, that's beautiful. And the funny thing is, like, your use of language in your, in this one man show was really just as good, just as sharp, just as bright and colorful as anything I could have read from Shakespeare. I remember you said, and I wrote it down when you said it was like, I loved her so much, just the thought of her made my feet move.
1: Yes.
0: You know what I mean? Like that, yeah, man. Like I wish I had written that. I'm a poet, and so I
1: Oh,
0: know
1: cool.
0: that's a dope line. You know what I mean? And that type of stuff really, really resonated. So yeah, I appreciate you for that. I appreciate at the beginning, the truth and the low budget honesty when you came out and you were like, when you came out and you're like, look, this is what. These are the lemons that I've been given, and we're going to make some delicious lemonade. Watch this happen, and then you just got it popping. You know what I
1: Yeah,
0: mean?
1: man. Yeah, dude. I mean, they tried to look, we're that honest with the audience. We're saying honest, hey, this is a low budget thing. We don't have the band, we don't have a DJ. Because in a way, people are like, they're coming and they're saying, yo, I don't have those things either when I want to tell my story. People want to tell their stories, but they feel like they need lights and sound. But you can tell your story. In your living room, you can tell your story at church, you can tell your story at the community center. You don't need anything to tell your story but you and your words. You and your words. So if you want to tell it, there are places for you to tell it, and you don't need anything to tell it.
0: Absolutely, absolutely. How Shakespeare Saved My Life, written and performed by Jacob Ming Trent. It's at the Folger Theater until July 5th.

0: feel you drown for love. Sad, but true.
1: Peace, peace. What up? This is Patrick Washington, a.k.a. the Black Picasso, back at you one more time with rising young star, young Kiara Ramirez. What up? How you doing?
2: I'm good. How are you?
1: I'm terrific. I'm terrific. We, you and I, we've been hanging out a lot lately, you know, getting our ambassador, vibe, you know, going on, hanging out, going to different events. And I'm interested to hear what kind of poetry you have today. But tell me, you are, what year in school are you?
2: I'm currently in my last year of high school, so I'm a senior.
1: Ah, yes, yes, yes, yes. And where are you going to go, man? When you get out of, when you get out, where are you headed? What are you thinking?
2: I'm still weighing my options. I'm currently between St. John's in New York and Mount St. Mary's right here in Maryland.
1: I see you've kind of switched up a little bit. I remember last time, I think I read that you were thinking of maybe Fordham or,
2: it's still there. They didn't. Not much financial help.
1: Understood. And,
2: yeah.
1: Understood. Yeah. The game is the game. We got to play it. Okay. Yeah. But yeah. You are definitely a scholar. You're a scholar, but you also, you know, you like entertainment. What types of things do you do in your downtime, or what do you enjoy?
2: Well, I enjoy reading anytime I get. It's a sense of relaxation anytime after a stressful day. I enjoy painting, especially with my siblings, to see their creative side. And honestly, they're my inspiration most of the time for stuff I paint, and also for things I write sometimes in my free time.
1: Nice. So how about shows or movies?
2: Movies? I'm really into Teen Wolf. I'm kind of late to the game. A lot of people watched it already, but I started watching it. It's okay. Interesting.
1: Okay. All right. Team, see, I know a totally different Teen Wolf. You ever heard of Michael J. Fox? You know who that is?
2: I think the name rings a bell, but it's not really connecting.
1: Michael J. Fox was the first Teen Wolf back in the 80s. So, you know, I'm way old school. But yeah, I'm with you there. I'm with you.

0: Okay. All right. Well, look, I think you have a piece that you wanted to share that kind of is a ode to one of your to a show, a particular show that you enjoy. Is that right?
1: It's actually a book that I read in middle school called Where the Mountain Meets the Moon. And it's just stuck with me ever since. I don't know why, but I can always refer to that as my favorite book of the story that it comes, that it tells.
0: Okay. All right. Well, look, I want to step back and I want to hear from Kiara Ramirez. Go ahead.
1: It's titled The Mountain Passing the Moon. Small village filled with people working in fields, the poor families only being able to eat a few rice grains every meal. The girl with hopes and dreams that are too big for the little village. When the man passes by with a goldfish that no one could afford, the little girl defies the odds and traditions, buying the fish in an empty bowl that comes with the myth of a man at the top of the mountain that meets the moon, that grants wishes every so often, a miracle even, defying all odds and traditions, taking the quest, not for herself, but to bring a fortune to her family and her community. A little girl taking hikes up mountains and hills, traveling through forests, rivers, accompanied by a dragon that cannot fly, with red, shiny scales, dark blue and yellow and green, glimpses in his tail and mane, tempted to ask for a miracle. Little do they know, only with one question is answered by the wise old male every century, waiting at the tippy top of the mountain. The little girl's kind soul sacrifices her family's fortune out of the good of her heart. Her great sacrifice, traveling town to town, and to which of her noble act being her family of bringing her family a fortune. Let the lesson be learned to care for others and sometimes put their needs before your own. Never lose hope in humanity and the kindness of others. You might just be granted a fortune.
0: I got to tell you, that was the most beautiful synopsis of a book I've ever heard. That was terrific. That was terrific. You know, it seems like as you were talking and describing this tale, you know, this soaring tale, you know, the winding and the weaving of this story, and you laid it out perfectly. You know, the goldfish, the, you know, the mythology, you know what I mean, the mountain, the dragon that cannot fly, you know what I mean, all these little things that you were in, it kind of still made the quest accessible to everybody. Everybody who heard that, they felt that, like, I've been there. I may not have been there with the dragon, but I've been in that situation. You know what I mean?
1: Yeah.
0: So that was a really, really great piece, Kiara.
1: Thank you.
0: Yeah. Yes. Terrific. So we need to hear more from you in the future, please.
1: Definitely. I have a few things in the works, a little more sensitive topics, but you know, the voice needs to be heard.
0: Absolutely. And we're going to be here every month, you know, switching up the topics, and we will be addressing stuff like gentrification, health, and other really, you know, important topics. So we'll keep you close. For you out there who are listening or watching and you feel like you have something to say, please send me a message at dop@wblinc.org. Let me know. And stay tuned, stay close, because coming up the beginning of April, we're going to have a lot of fun. Word Power Festival is coming. It's kicking off at 14th and V, Busboys and Poets, with the Story District Storytelling Showcase. We're going to have some of our outstanding young performance artists. They're going to be telling true to life personal stories in a way that you've never heard before, courtesy of our friends at Story District.

0: District. That's going to be Tuesday, April 4th at 6 p.m. It's totally free. You go to WBLINC.org for more details. All right. So thank you again, Kiara.
1: Of course.
0: All right. And back to you, Mozzie.
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3: John Coltrane is one of the most important figures of the 20th century and remains so today. 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

0: From WPFW News, I'm Sue Goodwin with these news headlines. In a much-awaited decision, the Supreme Court voted to block President Trump's plan to overhaul mail-in voting. Under the proposed restrictions, the Postal Service would have been able to block delivery of ballots that weren't on a pre-reviewed list or met specific design requirements. The Supreme Court's decision means that mail voting in the 2026 election will largely function in the same way it has in previous elections. President Trump claims the changes are necessary to prevent fraud, even though extensive research shows voter fraud by mail is extremely rare. Obviously not happy with yesterday's decision, President Trump posted on Truth Social, quote, "It is a big loss for Republicans and America itself, and makes cheating by the radical left Democrats on mail-in ballots a much easier thing to do." In more news, President Trump is continuing to dismiss warnings about the dangers of artificial intelligence, even as concern over the technology is producing some unlikely political alliances. WPFW's Noah Portner has this report.
1: President Trump has repeatedly called fears about AI a hoax and a sick conspiracy, arguing that the United States cannot afford to slow down while other countries race ahead. Trump says his administration already has enough authority to police AI. This is while some of the industry's most prominent leaders are now calling for a slowdown. Three of the leading AI company CEOs are backing stronger safety measures following incidents where AI systems have been used in cyber attacks and concerns that these AI systems could eventually improve themselves with less and less human control. The warnings are now crossing traditional party lines as well. Senator Bernie Sanders and former Trump advisor Steve Bannon are appearing together at a pro-human AI conference in D.C., calling for greater human control over the technology.
0: And in more news, the United States has acknowledged for the first time that it has deployed weapons in space. Here again is WPFW's Noah Portner.
1: Air Force Secretary Troy Mink says the U.S. now has on-orbit space control weapons capable of defending American forces against hostile actions, but he did not say what these weapons are, where they were deployed, or how they would be used. Experts say that the systems could involve technologies like satellite jammers, lasers, or other weapons designed to disable enemy satellites without creating large fields of dangerous debris. The Pentagon has increasingly warned that China and Russia are developing their own capabilities to attack satellites. The announcement is raising concerns about a new arms race in orbit. Destroying satellites with physical weapons can create large clouds of space debris that threaten civilian spacecraft. The disclosure is intended as a deterrent, but with the Pentagon refusing to say what weapons actually are deployed, this could encourage Russia and China to develop their own orbital capabilities.
0: And in local news, D.C. Councilmember Brooke Pinto is seeking answers from D.C.'s police department about its use of Flock license plate readers. In a letter that was posted to X yesterday, Pinto asked the police department 10 questions about the system. Her inquiry comes after the D.C. Police Union filed a grievance accusing Metropolitan Police Department management of improperly accessing and using the surveillance data for non-criminal investigations, which violates established standards. The union also cited constitutional and civil liberties concerns. For WPFW News, I'm Sue Goodwin.
2: Peace. What's up, everybody? This is Patrick Washington, a.k.a. the Black Picasso for WBL. And we have one of the rising young stars in the poetry circuit right now. And I'm very happy to be here with the one and the only Lemonade Dream. How you doing?
3: I'm doing good. How are you?
2: I'm terrific. Now, it's really impressive when somebody sits down and looks at your bio, because you're 13, is that correct?
3: Yes.
2: And you have written upwards of 80 works so far. 80. Is that correct?
3: Yes.
2: So now that's a lot of poetry. Now, what makes you so prolific with the pen? I mean, where does all of this inspiration come from?
3: Well, I was inspired simply off of family around me and slowly my progressing poetry family and my dad, okay, who I write about a lot in my work.
2: Okay. All right. So definitely family has a strong bond and is a inspiration, a catalyst to all your creativity. So you can pretty much, from what I know, you can write about anything. Somebody gives you a topic at the drop of a hat, you can like put pen to paper and go for it. Usually, I mean, does that come from? And that's not easy to do. Does this come from experience? Do you end up having to study, to come up with, you know, these poems, or is it just natural to you?
3: It's natural. Like, I've literally made a poem simply off of seeing a tree rustle, and I was like, the rustling of a tree, and then it just started. Like, it goes from there. Like, any, like, a word I hear, I can just go off of that and make a whole poem.
2: Yes. I mean, you are observant, and that's something that a great poet must be.
4: Brown too bold. The black be a threat when my hoodie looks like shoot me and hands up like draw your guns. Guns bust bullets to brains as an innocent Negro cries in pain. This isn't a story of fantasy. This is a story of D.C., Philly, NYC, and every state and place the black person breathes. Mississippi made Emmett into headlines when they beat him through their white lies because the white lied. Florida killed Trayvon because Zimmerman couldn't be a real man and never really deserved that badge. Ski mask means criminal. But the guys do it for attention, trying to put on a show, one hand to a pocket and bang, blow, dead and arrival. I say dead and arrival because when you were signed black, you were signed deadly in weapons. So now Karens clutch on two purses and walk on the other sides of the streets because they know what your skin color means. Babies scream, save me, because they were taught to, even though they don't understand what race means. Shaniqua and Chantel's resumes were ignored and all the applications they sent into because those names are ghetto. And you know, when you say ghetto, you gotta add black too.
5: Here I am, standing in front of you, wishing my fingers could move faster across your fretboards, wishing my hands fit more comfortably on the edge of this pickup. I swear you've been a part of me since that time I realized that the loudest sounds echo through the chest as if we are both instruments. I had not the space for you then, so I tucked your name away, held it quiet until the day I saw you and could no longer deny. These days, my fingers smell like metal strings and machine heads, and I smile, cause I ain't never known an art like this. I'm not all too good at an art like this, but I smile because my first love was the sea. As deep as these bass tones, they seem confused when they see this black Muslim girl with a guitar strapped to her back, as if they expected me to go quietly through this world they've built, as if they expect me to leave my vocal cords and bass amp on mute. But nah, we turn up and recite the names of everyone we've lost. I think of Brianna when I play a B note, second fret on the A string, first chord of my heart, for we are both instruments, for they are a part of me and you are a part of me, and we do not forget these names. Your name in this life, it's taught me that the sin I've known ain't even sin, that there is no paradox in a black Muslim girl with a bass, a pen, clay and acrylics. These frets are made for ink-stained hands, hands in prayer, hands in salute, don't shoot. I believe in God, memorial, and music. power, blackness, and worships, and this be protest. Here I am, standing in front of you, a blue bass named Ocean, reflecting on sound and sea waves, counting tempos, counting names. 1, 2, 3, 4, Emmett, John, Brianna, George, I wish for a world in which they are still living. I wish for a world in which my love for you and skill were the same. I wish for a world in which everyone walks fully aware of their own heartbeats, knowing that we are all instruments.

0: I love writing poems about things I've never experienced. Deaths in the family, messy breakups, weddings. In my experience, years of serenading the irrational literary headaches in my head, lots and lots of ibuprofen, lots of exploring. I most love poems I have no reason to. I'm still calculating what about poetry allows it to heal better than plain English ever can. It's a poison oak language, itching into the truth, leaving me red. I think that poetry pulls back my iron curtain, describing in dirty detail all of the deconstruction. I think the poets speak in colors, address me in a way that lets none of me be transparent. For months, I wrote poems to the little woman that died, and not the three sisters that moved on from it. For months, I wrote poems from the naivety in my family photo albums. It took years for them to reach her. Sometimes, I write long, bitter monologues about my mother when I'm tired of the echolocation we do in bright rooms, when she sees me in black and white. She wouldn't understand my writing anyways, the dancing between the lines, the desperate references. In sixth grade English, I learned that the best poems show and not tell, so I'd crumble the back of the receipt I read my thank you notes to on. I'd show her how even when you unfold them, things just never return to the way they were. I wouldn't tell her anything at all. Just hope she can read between the eraser stains and the faded ink. Just hope she can read between the thin blue tightropes. I write about you. I write for you.
1: What's going on, Debbie? You're still tuned in to Something to Say with yours truly, Mazi Mutafa. Loving being able to bring these young voices to these airwaves. We just got done wrapping up our interview with the Howard University Chess Club, celebrating their 100th anniversary this October. And now, in this second hour, I'm joined by Mr. Image from the Swaliga Foundation. What's going on?
2: Jeez. What's up, Mazi? How you doing, man?
1: Man, I need a better background, apparently, because yours is fly.
2: Yeah, I'm here in the lab, actually. It's in the studio where the magic happens, you know.
1: Well, for people who aren't familiar with the Swaliga Foundation, can we get into a little bit of history? I know last time I had you here, I feel like almost 2 years ago, we talked about your academic journey and the ways in which you wanted to take what you were learning in university, but to bring that out, make it accessible to people in community. So let's talk, for our listeners who missed that episode, let's talk about the Swaliga Foundation, including what the word Swaliga means.
2: Excellent question. Peace. Shout out to everybody out there for sure. This is Mr. IMAG, the STEAM MC. And yeah, I founded Swaliga in 2012. Much longer story, but skipping to the good part, I had a life-changing experience while I was up in Philly studying engineering at Drexel University. And what happened was this experience just had me thinking about how I can just give back or just do something more positive. I was definitely not going down a positive road, let's just say that. And then I ended up visiting the island of St. Martin with my aunt, with my family. And that's when I initially heard the term and I did a bit more research. And the name Swaliga actually comes from the original, before St. Martin was colonized, the original island speaks to the passion of the people, right? And I wanted to figure out a way to get young people more passionate about STEAM, but just in general, a lot of young people I was meeting seemed like they didn't really have a lot of hope, or they didn't really have something that was really getting them going. So I wanted to give them that through STEAM education. So that's like the origin of it.
1: Of all the things that you could have chosen, why was STEAM the avenue you chose to help young people to develop resilience and hope?
2: Well, that's an easy one, because that is what essentially changed my trajectory. Like, I studied engineering, but I didn't want to be a traditional engineer. I knew I didn't want to. I worked for a couple engineering companies, but that wasn't my path. So I'm a music artist. I've been studying music, writing, producing, rapping since I was a kid. So having that arts component is literally the way that I was able to graduate and finish engineering school. And this was at a time when 4% of the engineering degrees in the United States were Black people. And if anybody knows about engineering, what they tell you freshman year, half, like literally half the people either flunk out or switch majors. And they do that intentionally. It's meant to be super hard. But I was like, using the arts as another vehicle just opens up the avenue for more young people to participate. So I was like, and this is at a time, I know STEAM is a lot more popular now. This is at a time when most people never heard of STEAM. STEAM was not a thing. STEM was just becoming popular. And I think the year after that, they released a bunch of funding for STEM. So more people were getting into it, but you got to understand, like, a lot of young people don't even see themselves in any type of math or science career. Like, and this is 14 years ago. So I saw the arts as a vehicle to not only translate this high level information, but to give access to more young people that could potentially be some of the best engineers, best inventors in the world that we've ever seen. They just need access and a way through that door. You know what I mean?
1: So, to avoid making technology, engineering, arts, and math, you said literally the arts is what helped you stay in engineering. How is that literally the case?
2: So quite literally, I was sitting in my room. I'm studying physics at the time. I was taking multiple sciences, but needed a way to remember some of these concepts so that by the time I get to the exam, I don't freeze up, you know? And a lot of people, you know, mnemonic devices. I always remind people, like, the way we even learn the alphabet before we learn how to read, we learn it through a song. We don't just memorize symbols and letters. And that is initially what got me to start to retain some of this information. Now, they'll give you like an equation sheet or like a cheat sheet, they call it, you know, or you could jot down some notes. But some of these concepts get a bit dense. And if you don't have a way to just tie it to something in the real world, it's easy to forget. So I started coming up with like little hooks, you know what I'm saying? Or like little rhyming sequences that would help me remember some of these things. Energy in, energy out. That's one of my favorite songs because this is like law of conservation of energy. This is one of the most standard forms of understanding physics. And that just kind of at least showed me that that was like a real thing, a real tool. And then after I was able to graduate, get my degree, I developed it further. And now I created this subgenre of hip hop called STEAM hip hop, where I'm taking what I learned in university, translating it through music, translating it through hip hop. You know what I'm saying? Songs like Atoms, where we're breaking down atoms and molecules. Let's get to the point of the matter. Yes, we are made up of atoms, though clearly we're not the same. Yeah, I'm cut from a different strain. You can tell by the way we shine. My people have been shining for so long. With all of that negative energy, I could tell that you ain't got enough protons. So it's like starting to connect these concepts with things that actually stick in the brain, you know? And there's all this research out now that just confirms music is something that sticks in your subconscious. And when you add lyrics, right, these are things that you can actually retain and be able to use in the real world. You know what I'm saying?
1: So you have this personal experience, you recognize the transformational power of the arts for yourself as a person in the world, operating in the world of both arts and science, technology, and math. And so this kind of bridging makes perfect sense to you. You're a living example of being the bridge between the worlds. What makes you decide to start the Swaliga Foundation?
2: That was That was God, man. Just to get right to it. That was a calling. I never planned on starting a nonprofit. Never planned on being a teacher, to be honest. I just wanted to rap. So this life-changing experience, you know, where I'm like really trying to figure out how to shift my path and change my identity, because I was not doing anything constructive with my talents or my abilities. I wanted to give back. I saw this as a way to not only tap into my passion, but also to do something meaningful. And I feel like what Swaliga is able to give young people is an opportunity to build confidence, you know, especially when we talk about math and science. But it goes deeper than that, right? We know that knowledge, just in general, the more knowledge you have, the more confident you become. You understand the world differently. So I wanted a way to give that to more young people. The other thing was, you know, that sense of membership and belonging, just seeing and noticing how a lot of young people, they're searching for that, whether it be through a gang, through a friend group, or whatever they use, they're all sort of looking for that sort of membership and belonging. So wanting to create something that people wanted to be a part of, that young people could be a part of, that just not only is positive, but gives them a positive outlet. You know what I'm saying? So, and there was nothing really like that at the time that was focused on STEAM education. And Swaliga became like a bridge, a way to express that, how these two worlds actually intersect. Because for the longest, so many people were like, oh, STEM is over here, science and tech, the arts is over here. When in reality, most engineers, scientists, like a lot of these people are artists, whether they play an instrument, whether they're creative in some other way, it could be culinary arts. These people are able to tap into both sides of their brain. And that's really what STEAM is about. So I wanted to give the opportunity for other people to be a part of the Swaliga Foundation. That's why I created it. We need more young people to get into these fields, not only for themselves to feed their families, but also for this country, for the US. Like, we literally are falling behind drastically in terms of folks that are in these higher level academic subjects.
1: And why do you think that the integration of arts is going to make it more appealing to young people? Or at least why did you think that at the beginning? Because and the reason why I ask that question is because so many adults, you know, we're both in a similar space. A lot of adults think young people want to be artists, and they generally don't. They want to be consumers. They want to find art that they like. They're not necessarily as a whole group interested in making art. And the same thing is true for adults. Like you think about the number of adults that you've met. I know we do programming for adults, and there's so much trauma that people experience as children connected to the arts that makes them not want to tap into their creative impulses because they judge themselves. They still hear the voice of their kindergarten, first grade, second grade teacher who said, "That's not right, Tommy." And it's like, it was right, Tommy. It just wasn't the same as what they did. And so like dealing with adult trauma related to the arts, I'm curious why it is that you thought, because at that time you were an MC, so it made sense for you to use it. And so if it, like just listening to you, the thing that would make sense and big air quotes to me is how you get artists into STEAM versus using the arts to get young people into STEAM. So tell me why I'm wrong based on your lived experience.
2: Well, it's part of what you said, right? Most young people are consume most people are consumers. We're not creative, and especially with this social media beast, that joint has us just consuming endless content all day. And the reality is, especially with AI becoming more popular, we're going to see that trend continue. But the ones that are able to be producers, that's going to run the world. And when I say producers, I'm just talking about music. Could you could be building furniture, but you're producing something. And that is a mindset shift. And what I realize is that young people actually do want to create, but more than that, they want to express, right? They have all of these ideas, whether they tell us or not, they're thinking about all of these different things, and they may not have the vehicle or they may not have the confidence yet to express it, but it's there. And what I tell people all the time, this is why you'll see a lot of like wealthy families get their kids into music lessons, right? Little Timmy's taking violin lessons. Is he going to be first chair at the Met? No, maybe not. But his brain development is going to be accelerated and he's going to have an advantage over his classmates. So this is what I tell parents. I'm like, even if your kid doesn't want to be an artist, maybe they don't want to be a rapper. Like, this idea of being able to create and putting them in a position to develop a skill is ultimately going to just help their brain development. This is about brain health. What happens when you play an instrument, and I took piano lessons for years when I was a kid. What happens when you play an instrument, you're using your auditory, visual, and your motor skills all at once. So your brain is firing both sides and you're using different connections. You're forming new connections in your brain every time you play. And whether you continue to develop that instrument or not, those brain connections translate into other areas, whether it's academics, whether it's building something, whether it's starting a business. All of these things are all related. So the idea is that we make it easy for kids to tap into it in a safe space. You don't have to be the best musician. You don't have to be a dope lyricist, but you can be an artist. You can create. We all have opportunity to create. And what they do with it from there, that's up to them. But we at least give them the skills and the opportunity to choose whatever path that they want to choose. And I think that's super important, like especially now, making critical thinkers. These creators are thinking critically, and we need that now more than ever, for sure.
1: You're reminding me of a book I read maybe a year ago called Your Brain on Art. So this idea that just the process of creating is developing your brain. So that's one reason to do it. Two, I have a friend who comes from a more affluent background than I do, who did get put into music programming. And I asked her, how come you don't play that instrument? And she was like, I did that for my college application because it actually shows that I didn't just go to school. I actually participated in other activities. But the third thing, while you were talking, I pulled up because I didn't ask you to give me any work samples from the Swaliga Foundation. I did a quick search about a project that I know about that happens at the Teachers College in New York City called the Science Genius. And so I want to play a little segment for those who are not familiar with Science Genius. It's an academic competition where a hip hop educator goes into a traditional science classroom and helps young people to do what Mr. Image said he did on his own in college, which is to tell a story, a scientific story, through lyrics. So this first one, or actually the one we're going to play, is of an ensemble of students exploring a scientific concept. Let's check it out and come right back.

0: I ain't done yet.
1: You're not done.
0: I ain't done yet. Started from the bottom, now we yawn at the top. Started spinning crazy soon as the beat dropped. We sweated so hard that we might need a mop. My bars doing 90, it will never ever stop. And bars of physics, and we live clean spin. The formula for velocity equals force time distance. We get it on our own, we need no assistance. Chemical changes is a very big difference.
2: All right, next up. I'm gonna just keep this flowing. Next up, we got the High School of Public Service. High School of Public Service, are you in the building?
3: To literally let our listeners hear that scientific rapping that you were talking about being applied by young people in a competition format where you also get to see that kind of social inclusion and belonging that Mr. Image was also talking about, where they're being celebrated in their school for academic excellence. That they have to deeply understand the concepts in order to be able to tell a story through music that isn't just literally the concept, but is also engaging to an audience. So this is a perfect or a good example of what it is that Mr. Image is describing as being the ways in which hip hop as the art function within STEAM can work.
4: Absolutely. Music is a universal language. And our young people are speaking that language. So we gotta always meet them where they're at. And that's what's dope about working with young people. Like, they're always gonna take it to another level because they have, again, they have these ideas, they have a different perspective. So you give them the ingredients, they're always gonna cook something different. I love it.
3: So I know that you have an event that's coming up that the community should be aware of, that people that are looking to support community engagement and opportunities for learning in school and out of school by partnering, but also by sponsoring. Can we talk about the event that you have coming up?
4: Yes, absolutely. Talking about the STEAM the Block Party. This would be our 11th annual STEAM the Block Party taking place October the 9th. That's a Friday, October the 9th in Southeast DC at Oxen Run Park. I'm super excited about it. This year, we have some very cool things that we've added. But this is an event where, you know, it's not a traditional block party. Our focus is STEAM learning. This is a day where young people can go and learn about all of these different state-of-the-art industries that are happening, that are emerging, meet real professionals, meet real people in the community that are doing these different things. And it all connects to real world application, right? That's what we're talking about. But on top of that, it's a day of fun, right? There's live music, there's games, there's prizes, there's food, everything all in one place. And it's absolutely free. Now we do it on a Friday because this is like a field trip. We work with a bunch of schools in DC, in the DMV, and they have their students come to this event as a day of learning. So if you're listening to this and you want your kid tapped in or you want your school tapped in, definitely connect with us, SwaligaFoundation.org. We would love to have you there. Again, it's absolutely free. And shout out to all my homeschool parents as well. This event is free and open to the public. You want to come by, check it out, you can do that. There's tons of hands-on STEAM activations where you're learning real skills, you're learning about different concepts we teach in the classroom, but you're also learning about different career opportunities. Everything from drones to beat making to robotics to, we got the local electricians union coming. Like, there's so many different things. There's something for everybody. We also excited again to have the legendary UCB performing live. They'll be hitting the stage. I myself, Mr. IMAG, the STEAM MC, hitting the stage, and some more surprise guests. I won't give away too much, but entertainment is off the charts. And every year, the kids just have an amazing time. The teachers love it. The kids love it, most importantly. And they talk about how some of the things that they see or that they get to do at the STEAM the Block party, they don't get to do at their school. But by the time they finish, they want to learn more, and they take that to the next level. You know, we've heard it over and over. So another cool thing we do is the kids are building and racing electric cars. You know, you come to the block party, you'll get to actually see How they're building and racing these electric vehicles is actually amazing. But the kids love it. You know, they love driving them. Lots of cool stuff again for them to check out. So we're super excited. Again, that's October the 9th. It's coming up less than 30 days, October the 9th, Steam the Block Party.
3: You know, it's funny. I was laughing because I was thinking to myself, when I was in high school, I also built a car,
4: Really?
3: but my car was made out of wood, and the way that it had an air cartridge in the back.
4: CO2.
3: So I was learning about aerodynamics, but that's as far as we got. But I still remember that car. I remember like the painting of it, the sculpting, taking stuff off to make it lighter, and all this conversation that we had about how to make the fastest, strongest car and being able to race, and remembering how excited I was to go to wood shop and leave with all my fingers and also have a car that legit could win races.
4: Was just about to say, this was wood shop class, right?
3: Yeah.
4: Yeah, no, we did the same thing. The CO2 cartridge, like that was super dope. Everybody wanted their car to win, like, and then like how was your first experience using that bandsaw? You got the big bandsaw to cut chop the wood. Yeah. Nah, that's like
3: That's why I'm saying I'm glad I left with all my fingers, because like it's plenty of opportunity for accidents.
4: definitely, definitely. But see, even the fact that you still remember that's just like further confirmation. Again, you were producing, this is what we're talking about. You're making something. The experience and the satisfaction that you get from making a car made you that much more excited to put that car in a race, right? Versus if you would have just bought one from the store. Like that's a different level of engagement. And that's why that part is so important, right? Being able to make something with your hands is becoming, unfortunately, a lost art is becoming.
3: Well, how do you see preparing young people for this world where adults are being told basically all jobs are going to be gone and no one's going to have to work anymore, or the world is coming to an end and the machines are going to take over? Like, how do you approach this idea of making as a profession versus making as personal and human development? Or is it or someplace in between? Like, how do you, the parents that are concerned about the future of the work?
4: Yeah. No, it's always it always lands somewhere in the middle, right? Even this theory that machines are going to take over the world, we're going to become, enslaved by the robots, or that all the jobs are going to be gone. Nobody's going to be able to work anymore. It's like, okay, there's usually some version of that lands in the middle. And what I tell parents is that what will never go away, the skill that's going to become increasingly more important, is critical thinking for so many reasons. Not only to be able to produce cool things, but no, we're talking about life now. And we're talking about deciphering what is AI content and what is not, what is real. That takes critical thinking. Now, what we give students is the opportunity to develop that as a skill, right? And it's just what I said earlier, even if you don't plan on becoming an artist, even if you don't plan on becoming an engineer, that skill is useful in whatever you do. Now, what I think eventually happen, if done properly, AI could be a beneficial tool, right? Now, what the danger though is that as we've seen this happen with the internet is a valuable tool, but some people go off the deep end, right? Or they expect not to have to critically think anymore, which is the danger, because we'll see a drop in IQ, we'll see a drop in the drive or that human need to be able to create. But for those that are able to sort of, again, fall somewhere in the middle, they're going to be able to excel. And we're living in a time where you'll be able to be a lot more productive. Now, hopefully that means spending more time with your family. Hopefully that means growing your own food. You'll have time to garden or be able to produce and sustain for yourself and your family, right? At a base level, at a bare minimum. Now, beyond that, we're talking about a world that we're just slowly starting to see and peel back the curtain. There's going to be things, careers, opportunities, jobs that don't even exist yet that will pop up as well, right? So it's not like there won't be any jobs. It's just that the old ones are either going away or they're changing. That's what's happening.
3: You know what's really funny? Because I'm a person that has to talk to parents about the crafts that we're teaching and their usefulness in the future. Mm. And you know, there's one thing that I feel like doesn't get talked about enough in media.
4: What's that?
3: Which is that the people in charge lie to us all the time. You and I are both old enough to remember Y2K. Remember, everything was going to shut down because all the computers are going to reset and go back to zero, and we're all going to be living in the Stone Age. So you got to buy that new TV, you got to buy that new radio, you got to get that new car. Because versus, you know, like I was watching this podcast maybe like 4 or 5 months ago that really took me out of the all the jobs are going to be gone.
4: Yeah.
3: Because the argument was that the people that are selling that vision of the future have to sell the most amazing, fantastical story to get the level of investment that they're getting. Like this whole idea of, yes, company, fire all your employees and just use AI so that you can save money. And then they jack up the prices on AI so they can get all that money. So it's actually, in some cases, more expensive to have AI than it was to have employees. But people who run companies were thinking, how do I reduce my expenses? Oh, people. That's what I can do. I can get rid of, I don't need to rent a building anymore because I don't have any people. And then they discovered, oh, these people just lied to me. This is Y2K all over. And it's not that AI won't be useful. It is that it is not a replacement. It is another tool in a tool chest. Yes. A human being with critical thinking skills, with imagination, with yes. et cetera, will always be useful. In the process of building and maintaining systems and societies. We see great examples of people making decisions that we're already experiencing the blowback of something really, really small, like taking handwriting out of schools. Mm. And some genius didn't think to say, well, how will people sign for this? Oh, I guess the bio answer is the long-term answer that you use your eyes or your fingerprint. But until then, there's a whole bunch of people that don't know how to sign their name. That they're writing chicken scratch, you know. So like, I feel you 100% on the future has way more promise than doom, and for all the reasons that you said. For people that just tuned in, let's do a quick one more announcement about the event you have coming up in October and what kinds of activities people will be doing. Because I feel like I've seen video footage where you've got people playing fruits and vegetables as instruments, mm-hmm. among other things.
4: Yeah, that's the makey makey. So we're talking about the Steam the Block party. We steaming the block. Oxen Run Park, Southeast DC, October the 9th. And this is an amazing event where you can come and we're going to have over 50 Steam activations. What you're talking about is the makey makey, showing you how we're turning fruit into musical instruments. We got learning about sound waves and frequencies. We're talking about robotics, learning about how to fly drones. We're talking about rocketry, you know. We're talking about going to a station where you can learn about light and electromagnetic waves and learn how to take pictures, right? And learn the software behind some of these cool things that you love. So many different things that we see every day, but a lot of our kids don't get to interact with, like 3D printing, for example. It's been around so long, but you'd be surprised how many kids have never actually been able to see something be 3D printed or don't understand how it actually works or how you 3D design something. So this is a place you can come and get to experiment with all of this state-of-the-art tech, but not only get to experiment with it, but see how it connects, like talk to people, connect and see how this connects to real world. And it's fun. I think the most important thing, this is not school, right? There's all this stigma around school, and that's why a lot of kids are turned off. But this is a place that, you know, you come, it doesn't even feel like you're learning. And I think that's why this event has been so successful, why kids love it, because it's a day of fun. But at the end of it, you're getting skills. We teach engineering design, right? And part of it is just understanding how to solve a problem, you know? And a lot of people, this generation doesn't necessarily like to solve problems all the time, but if you understand how that process works, it can be fun. And that's what this event is about. We're just sort of demystifying a lot of these things that are considered difficult, or, you know, I don't know if you poll, if you quiz people who like science, I don't know a lot of people that are going to be raising their hand. I know I would, but most, we're talking about the majority of people. So this is a place where we're bridging that gap in a fun way, you know. And of course, there's music, there's games, there's prizes, there's a rock climbing wall, there's bouncy houses, like all of these things in one spot are meant to just create this fun atmosphere where we're learning. Like, we need our people to really lock in and get some skills, get smarter. And that's what we're bringing to the South Side on October the 9th.
3: Do you see events like this as an opportunity to cultivate curiosity, to cultivate, like, I almost, like, on one level, I hear adults who don't work with young people. When I first started Words Beats and Life, and we talked about the fact that we didn't offer tutoring because we didn't actually think we actually needed to tutor young people to get them to do better in school. What we needed to do was get them to see themselves as learners and as teachers, and that perception of themselves would change how they interacted with the institution they engaged with. And so we had this initiative called Reading More Than Books, where you would read a book, watch the film connected to that book, go to the theatrical production or event connected to that book, and then create a mural. And I remember a funder asking me, why don't you just teach them how to read? And the answer was, because we actually have to make them want to read. It's not a matter of can they literally do it. It's when they see, when they pass a library, do they say, you know what I need today? I need to pick up a book because I'm actually interested in exploring. Da, da, da. I want to see where my imagination is going to take me versus can I literally read? I also read, go ahead.
4: No, to your point, because that I love how you articulated that. It's almost like the chicken and the egg thing, right? It's like we want them to read more. We know a lot of our kids can't read, but before we can even get them to read, we have to instill that need or that desire to learn, right? Which is a brilliant point. And I think both are true, right? You have to instill that, but you do that by showing the value. They have to understand that it's valuable, to your point. But yeah.
3: Agreed 100%. It's part of the reason why I was at an academic conference maybe last summer, actually. And I'm trying to make sure I remember the name of the book. There was this book that got mentioned, and the title just, the title got me to go and look it up. And I want to make sure I'm about to say the right thing on the radio, because I want people, particularly folks that work in education, to read this book. I'm gonna keep looking, because it's a book that you are a living example of the things described in this book in terms of your pedagogical approach. Yeah. So I just want to encourage you to check it out, just as another resource to affirm what it is that you're doing. With that being said, can we talk about, I know you mentioned a couple of the bands that are performing, but can you talk about the some of the guest speakers? Because you said we have people that coming that are who do this for a living. And it's really important for young people to not just hear about this in theory, but to meet the people who are doing this for a career. And the book is called Multiplication is for White People, Raising Expectations for Other People's Children. And the title is like, what? But for people who are like, what? I'm white, what do you mean? That's a quote from a young person in the book who's being asked by an interviewer about the value of multiplication. And the point of the child was, I don't see how multiplication actually is applicable to my actual life. Arithmetic is, though, because I need to add up my money, I need to add up my hours, I need to fill out my timesheet. And so the child was saying, you're asking me to care about these complex methodologies that I don't see how it's relevant for my life. And you as the teacher haven't made it clear why it's relevant for my life. So I would encourage people to check it out. I actually listened to it as a book on tape. Multiplication is for white people raising expectations for other people's children. Because the other piece of that was many of the teachers that they interviewed, oftentimes in America, the teachers are white women, had lower expectations for children of color. So that's the second part, raising expectations for other people's children. But you were going to say the speakers.
4: That's fascinating. Yeah, I'm going to have to check that out. Yeah, so one of the issues too is, you know, you can have a kid that's interested in math and science maybe, but again, we're still sort of debugging this idea of what a scientist or an engineer actually looks like. Like that was, there was even a research study on that. Like if you Google a scientist, you know, it's the same stereotypical image, white coat, white lab coat, white male, maybe crazy hair, maybe glasses, whatever. Why can't an engineer look like you or me, right? Like that is another thing that we've just been working really hard to ingrain in our students. And the reality is this is basic human psychology. In order for you to make that jump, you have to see yourself or at least somebody that looks like you or somebody that comes from your community or somebody that you can connect with culturally that shares an identity that you can then say, oh, dang, if they can do that, I can do this. So to your point, to your question, at this event, we will have professional engineers. I mentioned the Electricians Union will be there, representatives from the local Welders Union. These are the folks that actually train unionized workers to do high level skills like welding, like electrician work. We also have tons of dope like artists, people that are in the creative economy that have found their own niche, that are using their skills to make a living. They're doing something that they love to do, which is breaking down this lie, the stereotype that kids are hearing that, oh, you have to do this job and that's the only way you can make money. Like, no, you can actually create your own job. It's not easy. We're not selling dreams. It's not easy by any means, but it is possible. And there are real people that you can talk to and see that are doing this, that enjoy what they do. And I think that's super important to note as well. So we'll have those people at the event, whether it's at STEAM stations, we're bringing them on stage. But that is a big part of what you just said, just showing the value. Because what you mentioned about reading, it happens with math and science all the time. It's like, why do I need to learn this? Why does this matter? Like, who cares? The reality is the people that are making decisions in this country understand why this stuff matters. And we need our young people to really tap in and understand how this can change your life. This can literally change your trajectory, whether you

0: charter schools that are doing their very first science fair. So this idea of approaching principals about doing STEAM fairs or thinking about a kind of certificate or credentialing process for young people to come through your program to get something from a UDC as they get ready to apply to college, like thinking about how you connect and become a part of other institutions beyond just being just, in big air quotes, being an after school or even in school provider. How do we move to this idea of credentialing or certifying?
1: That's an excellent question. And believe it or not, there are some schools that are trying to make that jump. Even in the district, there are some STEAM schools now. But what I've seen when I actually go there is that they're still trying to figure it out. They don't necessarily understand what STEAM is or the difference between STEM and STEAM. So that's the first thing. But to your point, I think that's absolutely necessary. I see that being the natural evolution. And what I always tell people is, in order to understand STEAM at a base level, is understanding that we don't separate the subjects. This is not taught in silos. STEAM is a framework that requires you to use all five subjects in any given order at any given time to accomplish a goal, to solve a problem, right? So this STEAM fair that you're describing, I think could definitely happen sooner than later. It's just a minor shift in how we approach it, right? It's not that different from a science fair, but it has to have that creative element. We need students creating, not replicating. That's number one. And number two, they have to connect these concepts to the real world. They're solving real world problems. And our goal is creating pathways. Like, we move from just getting kids interested in STEM, getting kids interested in STEAM. It's like, now we got to actually give them a path. A kid can go from the third grade, oh, I like math, to high school, oh, I built an electric vehicle, to a university, right? We're connecting with universities who are looking for these kids to now develop the next iteration of these technologies. Like, they're the ones that are going to build the more efficient electric car than what is on the road right now. And then they're going to go from university and hopefully either start a business, which I'll keep saying, or go to another company and just revolutionize that tech. So that pathway has to start early. And to your point, it's that bridge. So I do see Swaliga being that bridge between the K through 12 space and university. We have a lot of university partners. I got to shout out to Howard University Engineering and Dean Jones, the new makerspace that they developed over there. State of the art. They're on the right track. That's where we need to be headed. And they're looking for young people to be in that space and be thinking about what that next iteration looks like. Super important.
0: And shout out to all of the science non-geniuses like myself that were sculpting in my science class when I was building a volcano. I just threw in that baking soda for the chemistry piece of it, but it just occurred to me, but I also had to sculpt an actual mountain for
1: there
0: all of
1: go.
0: That lava to flow out. I had to put paint into it to make it red. So I was integrating the arts into science
1: there
0: before STEAM was even a thing.
1: It was, you were doing it. You were doing it. Yeah, yeah. And again, it's reshifted. So even the CO2 car that you mentioned, that's STEAM. But the difference is the approach. How is it being connected to all of the other things that you're learning, right? That's the key piece. That's one of the key pieces.
0: Mr. Image, I want to thank you so much for taking time out of your day. Let's give out your website and social real quick before we go.
1: Absolutely. 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You can connect with me at Mr. IMAG Music, Mr. IMAG Music on IG. 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
0: Remember, our young people have something to say if we are willing to listen and do something.

0: WPFW News in Washington, I'm Sue Goodwin with these Pacifica News headlines. President Trump's decision to go to war with Iran has cost the U.S. government around $38 billion during the first 5 months of fighting. That's the conclusion of a report released today by the nonpartisan Congressional Budget Office. What's more, the report concludes the war accounts for more than 40% of inflation during the second quarter of 2026 and will continue to push inflation up by early 2027 as the cost of fuel continues to rise due to the disruption of oil and gas shipments through the Strait of Hormuz. More than half of the price of war came from replacing missiles and other munitions used during the conflict. The report estimates the war could cost another $2 billion to $3 billion for each additional month of fighting. In more news, in a much-awaited decision, the Supreme Court yesterday voted to block President Trump's plan to overhaul mail-in voting. Under the president's proposed restrictions, the Postal Service would have been able to block delivery of ballots that weren't on a pre-reviewed list or met specific design requirements. The Supreme Court's decision means that mail voting in the 2026 election will largely function the same way it has in previous elections. Obviously not happy with the decision, President Trump posted on Truth Social, quote, "It is a big loss for Republicans and America itself and makes cheating by the radical left Democrats on mail-in ballots a much easier thing to do. And now they have an open field to do so," close quote. President Trump claims the changes are necessary to prevent fraud, even though extensive research reveals that voter fraud by mail is exceedingly rare. And President Trump is continuing to dismiss warnings about the dangers of artificial intelligence, even as concern over the technology is producing some unlikely political alliances. Here again is WPFW's Noah Portner.
1: President Trump repeatedly called fears about AI a hoax and a sick conspiracy, arguing that the United States cannot afford to slow AI development while China continues. Trump said that his administration already has enough authority to police AI. Some of the industry's most prominent leaders are now calling for a shutdown. Three of the leading AI companies' CEOs are backing stronger safety measures at the federal level. Senator Bernie Sanders and former Trump advisor Steve Bannon are appearing together today at a pro-human AI conference in D.C., where Senator Bernie Sanders is urging both parties to be more aggressive against AI, and he describes how AI should benefit all people. Here is Senator Sanders right now discussing a possible AI moratorium.
2: I introduced legislation to establish a federal moratorium on AI data centers with Congresswoman Alexandria Ocasio-Cortez. And when we introduced that legislation, people thought we were a little bit nuts. But right now you have people all over the country in hundreds and hundreds of communities standing up and saying no. We do not want a data center in our communities. And the moratorium would remain in place until strong national safeguards were put in place to ensure that A, AI is safe and effective, B, the economic gains of AI and robotics will benefit workers, not just wealthy owners of big tech, C, that AI does not increase electricity or utility prices, harm communities, or destroy the environment.
1: That was Senator Bernie Sanders discussing AI. From WPFW and Pacifica News, I'm Noah Portner.

0: You're listening to Black Agenda Report, where we provide news, commentary, and analysis from a Black left perspective. I'm Margaret Kimberly. In this week's segment, we discuss the 55th anniversary and legacy of the 1971 Attica prison revolt. But we begin with the history of W.E.B. Du Bois and his struggle against domestic repression of Black people during the Cold War. Good day, and thank you for joining us on Black Agenda Report. I'm Margaret Kimberly. Our guest is Dr. Gerald Horn, the prolific author and historian who holds the John Jay and Rebecca Moores Chair of History and African American Studies at the University of Houston. He's joining us from Houston to discuss the newly published International Publishers book, Black and Red, Du Bois and the Afro-American Response to the Cold War, 1944 to 1963, the 40th anniversary edition. And I'll read from the description, quote, in Black and Red, Gerald Horn shows that Du Bois's later activities were the culmination of a lifelong commitment, which Du Bois resolutely followed despite the threats of anti-Black Cold War era McCarthy repression, unquote. And welcome, Dr. Horn. Thank you for coming back.
1: Thank you for inviting me.
0: You know, I read the description because the words, those words, the culmination of a lifelong commitment really struck me, because at first glance, it may seem that the last decades of his life showed a change in W.E.B. Du Bois's politics, which is not the case. But talk to us about that trajectory.
1: Well, first of all, a few biographical details to begin with. W.E.B. Du Bois was born in Great Barrington, Massachusetts in 1868, passes away in Accra, Ghana in 1963. In between, he matriculates at Fisk University, the historically Black school in Tennessee, Harvard University, where he receives his doctorate in the late 19th century, and of course, the University of Berlin. And there hangs a tale, because in studying at the University of Berlin in the late 19th century, he was exposed to one of the more influential socialist movements on planet Earth at that time. Not coincidentally, Karl Marx himself had roots in Germany, as we all know. And continuing the biographical thread, he then began to teach at a number of historically Black schools, including Wilberforce in Ohio, ultimately Atlanta University. But he is probably best known for his leadership in helping to organize the NAACP circa 1909, and then departs in 1934 over an ideological dispute concerning Black self-reliance, amongst other issues, returns in 1944, which is where my book takes up the story. And this is a very propitious moment, because at this particular moment, the world was enmeshed in an anti-fascist struggle. This creates favorable conditions for advance politically and ideologically in the United States. It was during that era that the U.S. Communist Party elected Ben Davis, a Black communist, to the U.S. New York City Council in 1943, reelected in 1945. But what happens is that with the conclusion of World War II in 1945, concluding ignominiously with the atomic bombing in Japan of Hiroshima and Nagasaki, the first, and let us hope and let us struggle to ensure that that's the last time that the nuclear weapons are unleashed. And that helps to inaugurate the Red Scare, which is a follow-on to the post-World War I Red Scare, post-1918 Red Scare. This one is more toxic to a degree, more potent, not least because of the threat of U.S. imperialism wielding nuclear weapons against the then Soviet Union. What happens in that context is that the NAACP leadership, like the leadership of a number of trade unions, and I must say, liberal-led organizations like the American Civil Liberties Union, decide to embark on the Red Scare path, the Cold War path. What happens is that Du Bois in 1948 where he's employed by the NAACP and embarked on a trajectory that has him as a de facto foreign minister for Black America and for the NAACP itself, filing petitions at the newly minted United Nations, charging the United States with various human rights abuses. That kind of pressure then induces the U.S. ruling class to cut a deal with the NAACP leadership, where in return for curtailing their internationalism, not least by throwing Du Bois overboard, not least by stabbing in the back the tallest tree in our forest, speaking of Paul Robeson, the NAACP in return accepts the anti-Jim Crow concessions, culminating in what I call the Compromise of 1954, the Brown versus Board of Education decision, where the High Court, the U.S. Supreme Court, rules that Jim Crow, believe it or not, is unconstitutional. And therein begins this agonizing and reluctant retreat from the more egregious aspects of Jim Crow, with Du Bois and Robeson being amongst the sacrificial lambs in this process. What happens is anyone who has a faint knowledge of the past 75 years might be able to glean is that with the retreat and collapse of the socialist camp 1989 to 1991, and given the fact that this Cold War compromise was premised on the idea that both Du Bois and Robeson were intimately tied to the socialist camp, intimately tied to national liberation movements in Africa and the Caribbean, but with the Copernican changes of 1989 to 1991, that particular Cold War bargain became inoperative. But it's been hard, I'm afraid to say, for many in the leadership to recognize that obvious a fact. And so just to bring it down to the current moment, here you have in a former province of socialist East Germany, a Nazi curious party coming to power with a 44% plurality, the first time since 1945, interestingly enough, that a so-called far-right party has come to power. And yet one will look in vain for any commentary on this from many of our Black intellectuals, many of our Black leaders, many of our Black organizations, even though we all recognize that with the rise of fascism, by the way, being promoted avidly by the White House, recall what happened in early 2025 when J.D. Vance went to Munich and read the Riot Act to the Europeans and met ostentatiously with this Nazi curious party, but not the ruling party, interestingly enough. And what's happening is that our leadership, our intellectuals need to recognize that the Cold War compromise is over. And so it's time to adopt a new approach, not least by analyzing and critiquing the current historic moment with the rise of these Nazi curious forces. But we shall see if my plea is heeded.
2: Well, I like your term, Nazi curious. I get the feeling people aren't even that curious anymore. They are they are plainly staking their claim. They are, they're planting their flag with fascism here in the U.S. But internationalism, as you've pointed out, there is a resurgence of Black people here who are explaining the importance of internationalism, that no people are an island, so to speak, and making it clear that we cannot struggle for liberation alone. But it's also difficult because there are these very popular movements saying, I suppose, Afro-pessimism and others, saying that Black people have no friends and, nobody really likes us and so on and so forth. What are your thoughts about that?
1: Well, with regard to the latter point, I'd like to apprise those who put forth that idea with the biography written by Du Bois about John Brown, a man of European ancestry who organized an armed revolt against the hated, the odious slave system in October 1859 and for his troubles was hung. I would also like to acquaint those who propagate that idea with what I just articulated, that is to say, the rise of the socialist camp and how that put pressure on the North Atlantic countries to move away from the more agonizing retreat, from the more egregious aspects of the odious system of Jim Crow. But I think the problem is that people are unaware, and then they base their theories on their unawareness, so to speak. I mean, let me point you to the recent documentary on Du Bois that premiered on PBS some months ago. Despite the facts that I have just brought forward and are encapsulated in this book that is being republished on this 40th anniversary of its initial publication, this documentary acts as if this kind of scholarship does not exist. They basically dismiss through their talking heads the last few decades of Du Bois's life. And I think part of the problem is that nowadays, with the ideological advance of the right wing, which has been significant over the past 70 to 75 years, you have creators and filmmakers and scholars who are analyzing figures like Du Bois and Robeson, well, they really can't comprehend because these individuals, and I would include Claudia Jones, Shirley Graham, Du Bois et al., were basically socialist oriented. But the creators, the filmmakers, et cetera, are not. And so therefore, in a peremptory fashion, they tend to dismiss or not analyze that entire global outlook. And I think that this does a disservice to history. It does a disservice to our community. It does a disservice to ideology. And then I might also say that some of our friends on the left who consider themselves to be left of liberalism, left of liberal, they haven't kept up either. I mean, for example, if you look at this current Trump phenomenon with threats against Canada, threats against Cuba, threats against Denmark, threats against Iceland, to the extent that the Icelandic leadership invited the U.S. ambassador, Billy Long, in for a lecture because he had made a so-called joke about Iceland becoming the 52nd state, presumably after Canada becomes the 51st state. And despite the fact that scholars, historians, and I include myself in this category, have made significant advances in terms of articulating a concept of settler colonialism, but this has not necessarily been absorbed by our friends on the left. They are much more prone to apply that concept to historic Palestine, to their credit, but not to North America. And so they still have this sort of 1950s analysis of the United States as creating this great leap forward for humanity. They don't connect the overthrow of the Hawaii monarchy in 1893, creating the premise for the 50th state in 1959. They don't necessarily connect that kind of aggression to the threats against Canada, against Denmark, against Cuba, against Iceland, because there's this gap between what we perceive reality to be and what the theorizing is. And the theorizing has basically fallen behind. And I'm afraid to say that we are all the victims of this sad process.
2: You know, but the reality is so stark. You know, there's a level of denial, a high level of denial that's necessary, that one has to have in order to ignore what Trump and others say very openly. The Treasury Secretary bragging, of course we crashed Iran's economy. The recent Prime Minister Trudeau, Trump gave him a lecture and basically laughed at him and kicked him out of his house. I mean, there's so many things that are so obvious, and yet there's this denial. Is it bad politics? Is it denial? How would you describe it?
1: Well, I think it's not keeping up with trends. It's like if you're a lawyer or a doctor, presumably you're supposed to keep up with developments in your field so that you can be up to date. But there doesn't seem to be that kind of criteria for political activists. They can still rely upon political education classes from the early 1970s, as if there has not been significant advance since then. But this is not only tragic, it's unfortunate, because once again, to return to the thread of the book, here you have the spectacle of 83-year-old W.E.B. Du Bois, a founder of Pan-Africanism, a man who organizes Pan-African Congresses, the one in 1945 in Manchester, England, perhaps being the most significant insofar as it brings under one roof many anti-colonial leaders, including Kwame Nkrumah of Ghana, poised to lead that West African nation to independence by the spring of 1957. And then for his troubles, speaking of Du Bois, he is put on trial at the age of 83 for leading a campaign against nuclear weapons, the Stockholm Peace Appeal, for example. He barely escapes being in prison, quite frankly, because that was certainly the aim of the federal prosecutors. And then moves into a new home in Brooklyn, and interestingly enough, once owned by the late playwright Arthur Miller, Death of a Salesman fame and The Crucible fame, etc. He begins to write novels, and then at a certain point, after his passport is returned, because as you know more than most, the U.S. authorities seized the passports of many dissident U.S. intellectuals and leaders, and deported others, such as Claudia Jones, born in Trinidad, deported Ferdinand Smith, one of the leading Black trade unionists of that epoch, deported back to his native Jamaica, for example, where he then becomes a leader of the independence movement in the Caribbean island, culminating in 1962 with independence. And so Du Bois gets his passport back, goes on a whirlwind tour of the world, and finally, in 1961, decides to repatriate, if you like, to West Africa, where his once pupil, Kwame Nkrumah, opens the doors to him. And along with W. Alpheus Hunton, another Black American intellectual of the left who worked closely with Du Bois and Robeson on the Council of African Affairs, a left-leaning movement in solidarity with African liberation, particularly South African liberation, they begin to toil on an Encyclopedia Africana. But alas, in August 1963, as the March on Washington is unfolding, leading to another stage in the Black liberation movement, Du Bois passes from the scene. That is to say that he expires. And yet, he leaves behind not only many volumes that are worth consulting, but also a legacy that is carried on by his widow, Shirley Graham Du Bois, who after the Ghana coup of 1966 moves to Cairo and then moves to China, where she passes away about a decade after the overthrow of the Nkrumah government in February 1966. And so to return to the thread of your question, if I were to make a plea to many of those who you were addressing implicitly in your question, I would say that they really need to keep up with the literature. And not only the literature, the literature that's being churned out, but also keep up with day-to-day events. For example, this troublesome event that's just unfolded in Eastern Germany.
2: Well, you know, when you say keep up with the literature, you mean read books. That's something quite out of fashion now. It's very disturbing to me. I think there's a lot of reading because of social media and so forth, but not enough reading of books. And I think we have to sometimes keep it very basic. You've got to read books. I know I don't I probably don't have to convince anybody who's listening to us now, but I think that needs to be said, because otherwise that's why people don't know what they're talking about. Don't know what. So for example, here in New York City, I'm told we have a socialist mayor. We don't. Mamdani is not a socialist, a liberal reformer. Much of that is useful. He's proposing many things that will be good for New York City, but he's not a socialist. And it does not help that the right wing, you know, go on these crazy attacks that he is a socialist, that the mayor shouldn't go to the September 11th, 25th commemoration and so forth. So what do you think of those two issues, the lack of reading and the confusion that leads to, and allowing the right wing to define and determine and confusing people even more?
1: Well, with regard to the former, I recall when I had less gray hair than I do today, all the rage was the formation of study groups, whereby a group of folk, 5, 6, 7, perhaps a few more, would read a particular text and then on a regular basis would discuss it. And even though we now have this phenomenon such as Zoom and Microsoft Teams, which actually simplifies the ability to meet face-to-face, because back in the day, of course, we literally met face-to-face. It seems to me that this phenomenon known as study groups have withered on the vine. And that's tragic and unfortunate because, as noted, we are living at a very perilous moment. I mean, just for example, at the Group of 20 Finance Ministers meeting that took place a few days ago in Asheville, North Carolina, the U.S. authorities banned South African representation, even though South Africa is a member in good standing of the G20, actually hosted the G20 last year. And South African representatives will be banned for the presidential and prime minister level meeting at the end of this year at Mr. Trump's country club in South Florida, for example. Now, I'm old enough to remember when there was a vibrant, thriving anti-apartheid movement, for example, which had significant impact, not least in the United States, in helping to pass the Comprehensive Anti-Apartheid Act of the 1980s, which in many ways sounded the death knell for the apartheid regime in Pretoria. But that kind of movement has been allowed to wither, and some complicity and blame can be laid at the doorstep of our comrades in South Africa, who could have done more, it seems to me, to keep that movement alive. But that's another story for another day. With regard to New York City politics, as a person who resided in that metropolis for a number of years, I still try to keep my finger on the pulse. Part of the problem in New York, once again, is the analysis. I mean, for example, many of our friends on the left, they tell us that one of the reasons why the Democrats, why the Republicans do so well, is because the Democrats don't style themselves as social Democrats. Then you have a person running in the Democratic primary who styles himself as a social Democrat, but loses Staten Island, which is the headquarters of the Euro-American working class and middle class, Italian-American, Jewish-American, Irish-American, et cetera. And once again, it comes back to the analysis, because just like in the 19th century, for example, there was this idea of popular sovereignty. That is to say, if the settlers descended upon Nebraska or Kansas and they decided, or Missouri, I should say, and they decided that slavery should obtain and the indigenous should be ousted, well, they're the people, so to speak, and so they're their appeal should prevail. And I think that that sort of 19th century notion has yet to dissipate, has yet to disappear. And so what you have is a number of our friends on the left, it seems like their job is to make excuses for ideological backwardness in the Euro-American working class and middle class, for example, which then is viewed euphemistically with skepticism and suspicion amongst others who have not been inducted into the hallowed halls of whiteness. And this complicates the ability to have ideological clarity. It complicates the ability to build coalitions, et cetera, because other than popular sovereignty, you know, there's this idea of class collaboration, which many on the left, they consider themselves to be class warriors. But they have little or nothing to say about class collaboration. It's like the Christian pastor who always talks about heaven and never talks about hell, for example. I mean, which you do not expect, and certainly I expect more for whatever reason from our friends on the left.
2: And as we close, and so we're talking about people reading books, and our conversation is about your book, Black and Red, W.E.B. Du Bois and the Afro-American Response to the Cold War. Talk to those people who may be behind in their reading about why this would be a good place for them to get back on the good foot. So to speak.
1: Well, as I suggested a moment or two ago, this original edition of this book came out 4 decades ago, but I still consider it to be timely, which is one of the reasons we've come out with this new edition, because I think it helps to shed light on the current moment. It helps to shed light on how and why it was that the NAACP, for example, broke its alliance with those to their left, which has now left us in a pickle, to put it mildly. And it also sheds light on why the trade union movement moved in a similar direction. For example, a figure in this book, as has been a figure in a number of my books dealing with the late 20th century, is Harry Bridges, Australian-born leader of the West Coast Longshore, who led the San Francisco General Strike of 1934 and was a pioneer in terms of inducting Black and brown members into the International Longshore and Warehouse Union. But alas, Harry Bridges too, and the ILWU was attacked by the NAACP, attacked by the liberals. And in return, they tended to ally with East Coast Longshore, International Longshore Association. Those of you who've seen the movie On the Waterfront with Marlon Brando are familiar with that union and its mob connections. And so, in sum, what happened is that many of the liberals decided that the better part of wisdom was to associate with a mob-led union, the ILA, rather than the so-called communist-led union, the ILWU. And that fateful choice encapsulates the problem that we face today, because we face today the pressing problem of organizing more unions, particularly in the private sector, for example, because unions in this country are heavily in the public sector, American Federation of State, County, Municipal Employees, Service Employees International Union, but not as much in the private sector. And if we could organize more unions in the private sector, as we found during the anti-Jim Crow movement, they could provide seed money for protests against Jim Crow, just like these unions could provide sustenance for pushing back against curtailment of subway service and raising wages and working conditions, which would be a gigantic leap forward, not only for our constituency, but I dare say for the international community as a whole.
2: Well, thank you. Thank you so much, Dr. Horn, for joining me again.
1: Thank you for inviting me.
2: And that was Dr. Gerald Horn discussing the 40th anniversary edition of Black and Red, W.E.B. Du Bois and the Afro-American Response to the Cold War, 1944 to 1963. Thank you so much. Good day, and thank you for joining us on Black Agenda Report. I'm Margaret Kimberly. Our guest is Dr. Orasanmi Burton. He's the author of the book, Tip of the Spear, Black Radicalism, Prison Repression, and the Long Attica Revolt. Thank you so much for joining me.
3: Thanks for having me. It's a pleasure to be here.
2: We are speaking on September 9th, which is the date the Attica Revolt began in 1971 in upstate New York. For those who may not be familiar, tell us a short version, I suppose, of what happened at Attica.
3: Absolutely. And, you know, this question of when the revolt began, maybe we can come back to it. But in terms of the widely recognized history, you're absolutely right that today is the 55th anniversary. And so 55 years ago today in Attica, which is a maximum security prison in Western New York, approximately 1,300 mostly Black, but Black, Latinx, white, and Native American people incarcerated in a men's prison, most of them were men, seized control of a major section of Attica prison, took dozens of guards as hostages, and began to use those hostages as leverage to engage in a conception of more humane treatment inside the prison itself. And this is, of course, true. That is a major part of what they were demanding, but it's not the entirety of what they were demanding. They also had internationalist demands that were looking beyond the prison. They actually made a statement about the abolition of prisons. They were engaged in underground political activities that were connected with the Black Panther Party, the Black Liberation Army, the Young Lords, the Weather Underground. So they had a desire to engage in a much broader domain of politics beyond just the prison. And I argue that in Attica, we can actually see a revolutionary materialization of what would later in the Western Academy come to be known as prison abolition, and actually kind of de-radicalized as prison abolition, because these brothers actually created a version of abolition in a material form by transforming the prison into what George Jackson called the Black Commune. And so they not only seized control of the prison, but they actually reorganized how the entire geography of the prison operated. They created a space for medical care. They created a space for political debate. They created a space for intimacy. They rationed their food so that everyone could eat food. They had a space for security. They created all kinds of different modes of self-governance that I think many of us outside the prison walls can learn quite a bit from today. So it was really a revolutionary moment inside the U.S. prison system.
2: But 4 days later, September 13th,
3: right,
2: what happened?
3: So this is important. And you know, I didn't talk about the repression of Attica, because typically when people talk about Attica, that's actually what they're talking about. And I think that that's a big mistake, to only talk about the repression at the expense of the really ingenious and creative politics that they engaged in. But you're quite right that on September 13th, 1971, rather than engage in good faith in the demands for exchange of the hostages, New York State troopers, New York State police, and prison guards, with the blessing of then-Governor Nelson Rockefeller and the blessing of then President Richard Nixon, unleashed a kill squad, a search and destroy squad, and a kill squad, which fired indiscriminately into the prison yard, killing 29 of the mostly Black rebels and killing also 10 of the white prison guards who were taken hostage in order to quell the rebellion, and to send a message not only to the Attica rebels, but actually to send a message to the world to say that revolutionary activity will not be tolerated. And for those members of the white working class who were capable of listening and paying attention to that message, it also sent a message to them, which said that your lives are not worth much more than the Black and Latin you know, incarcerated people and rebels that you incarcerated. And so it really was a statement of what the state will do, the length the state will go to crush rebellion. And then the killing was followed by a protracted period of torture, humiliation. Much of it was intensely sexualized in nature, you know, all kind of dehumanizing rituals of punishment and torture. Not dissimilar from what we've been watching unfold in Gaza over the past 3 years in terms of the level of the kind of depravity that was unleashed in order to put these brothers back in their place, so to speak.
2: In New York State and nationwide, the prison population grew enormously beginning in the early 70s in New York. Governor Rockefeller, they were called the Rockefeller drug laws, life sentences for drug dealing and so forth. And the prison population, I believe it quadrupled. I know it was a huge increase.
3: I mean, it definitely quadrupled eventually over time, but you're absolutely right that Attica really does mark a pivot point in the development of what many now call mass incarceration, not only in New York, but nationwide. I want to put that in context because you're right. But one thing that I try to get people to think about, because again, you know, my book is about the prison as a domain of war. So part of what I'm trying to do is to help us think about prisons outside of a criminal justice framework, which is actually very misleading, you know, because there's this idea that prisons are supposed to perform these criminal justice functions, but somewhere they went astray. And if we could just get them to do what they're supposed to do, we'd all be better off. But my argument is actually that prisons have always functioned as a form of class warfare and race warfare. And what that looks like shifts in different historical periods. But part of what starts to happen in that Attica moment is that jails and prisons are, like, before the rebellion, jails and prisons were increasingly to incarcerate the politics that were unfolding on the streets at that time. So you have the emergence of the urban rebellions, you know, the Harlem Rebellion in 64, you've got Watts in 65, Detroit, Newark, Plainfield, New Jersey. You've got hundreds of urban rebellions unfolding throughout the 60s. And so part of what prisons start to be used for during that period is to incapacitate that active population of disaffected Black people living in the cities, to incapacitate them so that they can't rebel, because those rebellions were becoming progressively more organized and politicized, and they were starting to feed into the political organizations during that period. So prisons were being used to capture that. What Attica shows is that that strategy actually backfired, because by incarcerating all of these people who were engaged in political organizing, who had experience in street gangs, who had been in the military, they actually created the conditions to transform prisons into sites of revolutionary political education. And so Attica was the outcome not only just of, like, the spontaneous outburst in response to bad prison conditions, but it was the outcome of the process of deep study and political education. And so they were reading anti-colonial theorists from around the world. They were studying the works of George Jackson, who was assassinated in a California prison 3 weeks before Attica. And so Attica showed that that strategy backfired. And so in the wake of Attica, after the rebellion and after the repression, a new strategy had to be developed. And part of that new strategy was to build more prisons so that the state could be more strategic about how prison populations were distributed across space and time, and to make sure that they were distributed and spread out and diluted in ways that no one prison had what they would call a critical mass of political consciousness. And so the proliferation of prisons was part of a broader counterinsurgency strategy. Counterinsurgency is, of course, a particular style of warfare. And so the Rockefeller drug laws passed in 1973 by Governor Nelson Rockefeller, which included, you know, the infamous disproportionate sentencing as it relates to powder cocaine and crack cocaine, which we know is a kind of a thinly veiled tactic of targeting Black people. And we, of course, know later that one of, you know, Nixon's aides overtly says, okay, you know, the war on drugs was really just a way to target Black people and the anti-war protests. So this is another of these strategies of counterinsurgency that are enacted through the prison in the wake of Attica. And you're very right that this is part of the story of what contributes to the massive expansion of prisons in the U.S.
2: And today, I'll just tell my age, I remember that week, those 4 days at Attica. I was 11 or 12 years old. And I saw this growth in Mario Cuomo, a Democrat, increased the number of prisons in New York State using housing money, urban development funds that were supposed to be used for, I guess it was a form of housing. But in any case, this money that was supposed to be used to help the entire population was used to increase the number of prisons, all of them located in Western New York, like Attica or upstate. We all say upstate in New York. If it's north, we call it upstate. Mm-hmm. But at any rate, areas that were mostly white and rural, and the incarcerated people being mostly from New York City and a couple of other cities, mostly Black and Latino, small number of white people. But that was the legacy of Cuomo. And every time he ran for re-election, he was elected three times, he'd say, I've increased the number of prisons. That was his selling point, which was attractive to many people. It's why he was elected more than once. And my recollection is of constantly being told about crime to get buy-in for incarcerating as many people as possible, some of which came from Black people who were most at risk to be victimized by crime, were whipped up into a frenzy to support putting people in jail instead of other things. And I rambled a bit there, but it was a very sophisticated plan to put into action and to get public support for imprisoning as many people as possible.
3: No, you're absolutely right. That wasn't a ramble. That was exactly on point. And Cuomo extended and intensified the strategy that Rockefeller first developed. So in the immediate aftermath of the Attica massacre, which again, Rockefeller's assault force killed 10 white prison guards, and then mistreated their families over the course of years as the families tried to get some kind of compensatory there. But, you know, part of what happens in the wake of Attica is that, you know, they developed what they call the multi-year master plan from 1973, which is the plan for how they're going to construct prisons in the state after Attica. And in that plan from 1973, it says we're going to build these prisons in mostly rural areas, which will be an economic benefit for the, you know, disenfranchised communities where the prisons are built. So these are the white communities whose neighborhoods and areas had been deindustrialized. All the factories had been closed. And they said, look, we're going to build these prisons in your areas, which was a strategy of reclaiming and reasserting, you know, legitimacy with the white communities whose members they killed. But it was also a way to build enduring material support and alignment among white rural communities for prison development, who without that kind of economic and material incentive may not have been so invested in so many prisons coming into their communities. You know, you imagine a young white person growing up in rural New York. I imagine most of them don't dream as children of being prison guards. But if that's the only form of employment in your town, it's going to reproduce that kind of, you know, material investment in incarceration over the long term, because it's their sole source of economic livelihood. So Cuomo intensified that for sure.
2: Yeah. And then there was, fortunately, a change in public attitude. The Rockefeller drug laws were repealed. Still not good, though. But the worst elements of it changed. But there's this persistence of determination to lock Black people up. So a few years ago in New York, there was a campaign to change bail laws, bail reform, it was called. And it was treated as though it was a wholesale letting everybody out of jail, nobody ever getting arrested. And it was actually very modest, but it was attacked. And every year it was whittled down, made less and less effective. And I raise that because of this enduring support, mostly among white people, for incarceration of Black people. How do we address that?
3: We have to really be clear about what it is that we're talking about. I mean, prisons are a form of class warfare. So the overwhelming majority of people in prison are poor, regardless of what their race is. People of means, rich people hardly ever go to prison. When they do go to prison, it makes the news. It's a very rare occurrence. And so bail, in the 70s, they would call bail ransom, right? Because you have to have a certain, you have to be able to come up with a certain amount of money in order to actually go free, even though under the Constitution, you're assumed to be innocent until proven guilty. But in practice, we know that that's not true. One of the things I said when we started out the conversation is that, you know, we can talk about when the Attica Rebellion actually started. September 9th is the official start point of the rebellion. But part of what I talk about in Tip of the Spear is this idea of the Long Attica Revolt. So actually on August 7th, 1970, there was the New York City jail rebellion in all of the jails throughout New York City. And members of the Panther 21 were involved in that. Members of the Young Lords were involved in that and others. And then after that, there was a rebellion in Auburn prison, which lasted several months. And then there was a rebellion in Attica. So it's very hard to actually demarcate when one thing begins and when the other ends. So part of what I'm trying to do in the book is to really extend the history of Attica beyond just September 9th to September 13th, which is really the way that the state remembers Attica, in part because they want us to forget that it's part of this longer history of struggle. And one of the reasons why the August 7th rebellion in the New York City jails, specifically in the Branch Queens House of Detention, is important is because this question of bail was central. And so part of what they did was when they took hostages, they said, we're not going to release the hostages unless three New York State Supreme Court judges come to the jail and hold impromptu bail hearings under the threat of leveraging the lives of the guards. And that's what happened. Three New York City Supreme Court judges came to the Queens Branch House of Detention. They held bail review hearings. And I think it was 13 incarcerated people were able to walk free that day. And many of them were being held in prison for over a year on bails as low as $50. So this is an alternative history or an alternative genealogy of what bail reform looks like, because they were able to get people out that day, but they had political leverage, and they leveraged their capacity to create disorder and violence as a way to say, look, all of the other means that we have at our disposal to elevate our voices and tell you about what's going on have been ignored. And so now we're going to take it to the next level. And they paid attention. And so there was a whole conversation that ensued after that around bail reform. That whole ordeal was a part of it. But we've kind of lost that history. And part of what I'm trying to do with the book is to encourage us to look at what the different strategies, political strategies that the people who were involved in the struggle were experimenting with at the time. But you're right to bring up bail as an important element.
2: And the notion of prison abolition, which I don't know if there's a set definition. It's now used as a method of attack, right wing attack. Anybody who ever said anything about prison abolition is being smeared. What is your understanding of prison abolition?
3: Well, I'll try to be brief. Here's what I'll say. It would be easy for someone at the present moment to think that the idea of abolition was cooked up in the library and that some kind of like leftist professor came up with that theory, because that's sort of where we encounter those ideas the most. And I mean, I'm a professor, like I talk about abolition, so I'm implicated in that as well. The concept of abolition actually grows out. There's different genealogies of it. And there's a revolutionary, a Black revolutionary genealogy of abolition that grows out of this

0: He's talking about destroying the function of the prison. You know, but there's another side to this, which is to say that these ideas of destroying the another thing is in the demands of Attica, they say, look, this rebellion is one step to the destruction of all prisons in the U.S., right? That's another thing they said. So they're talking about how to get rid of prisons. What does it mean to live in a capitalist society where inequality is protected by the prisons, right? So it's an understanding of the role that prisons are playing in a capitalist and imperialist society. It's not, to my understanding, an argument about the role that all prisons and all places have played at all times. It's not an argument that all prisons are always necessarily something that have to be destroyed. And the reason for that is because the people who were involved in these struggles were revolutionary. And they realized that when we engage in revolutionary struggle, we're going to have people who are actively trying to undermine that revolution. And so we have to have some method of dealing with them. So there was another brother, an Afro-Latino brother in Attica, who said, you know what, I'm not down with abolition, because what are we going to do with Rockefeller and Nixon? And so abolition was actually part of a vibrant debate. People were having a debate about abolition as it relates to decolonization, anti-imperialism, liberation. They were thinking through all these things. And I think that part of what has happened is that the Western Academy has seized upon abolition as the singular representation of like what our radical aspiration should be, and has sort of elevated abolition to this sort of privileged place in our political imagination, but also has divorced it from its material basis and taken it out of the debates that people were actually having around, okay, that's a nice idea, but how do we actualize that in a context in which anytime we're going to make any kind of progress, there's going to be counter-revolutionaries who are going to try to undermine what I'm trying to what we're trying to do, if that makes sense.
1: That does make sense. It's, you know, it's unfortunate that things are simplified. I think what you just said about the academy is part of it, but the media and people who aren't that serious turn something serious into a tagline, which ultimately is not helpful to anyone. So in this moment, as we close, we have a few minutes left. The U.S. is still the biggest prison state in the world. And at this moment, everyone talks about fascism, another serious word that people often use without understanding it fully. This consolidation of fascism that we're seeing now, I think we're seeing, to me, the worst expression in ICE, immigration enforcement, where ICE just snatch people off the street, people who are actually here legally, people being sent to Haiti. I was reading about people in Haiti. ICE even steals their belongings. They dump them back in Haiti, take their money, take their phones, take their property. And it seems to be the worst expression right now. Or is it? Is it the worst thing, or is it just the one we're hearing about the most?
0: Yeah, I mean, I think this is why I think Attica is really important, because I understand the people who organized Attica to be intellectuals. And part of what they were saying is that Attica and the Atticas of the world, the prison system, is a site of concentrated fascism. They weren't saying the problem with the prison is that the racial disproportionality. They weren't saying, oh, the problem with the prison is that there's so many people in it, right? This idea that the problem is mass incarceration. Because in the 70s, there were about 200,000 people in prison, which is relatively minute in comparison to what we have now. They were saying the reason why we have to combat the prison is because it's a site of concentrated fascism, right? It's a site of permanent counter-revolution, racial violence, and xenophobia. And that if it's not combated, that it's going to metastasize and spread and start to ensnare more and more people into it. And so at a certain point, it's going to be you who's going to be in, right? So this is what they were arguing then. That analysis and the people who were putting forth that analysis, including, you know, the revolutionary left, the Panthers, the Young Lords, they had this critique of fascism. Those movements were systematically crushed and undermined via incarceration, COINTELPRO, and whatever. So their analysis was, too,

0: at the same time that the right wing has been germinating through the universities, through think tanks, through the media and whatsoever. And so I think really now we're in the moment that they were warning us about 50 years ago. And so I think so many of their strategies still are relevant for us today because, you know, the anti-prison movement is essentially an anti-fascist movement inside the USA. And so I think this is really why we need to return to this history and study what they were saying. But I definitely think you're right about ICE as a, you know, primary example of fascism and the way it's being used as a kind of a federal kind of police force is very, very concerning.
1: In a minute, is there anything you wanted to bring up that I haven't asked?
0: I mean, I talked about it a little bit, but, you know, also one of the things was just the Attica movement. Again, it gets framed as this thing that is just focused on prisons, but these were internationalists. These were people who were looking not just outside the prison, but beyond U.S. borders for their sites of inspiration. And so one of the letters they wrote was to the Palestinians saying that, you know, you are our inspiration. And a few weeks after Attica, there was a rebellion in Ashkelon prison, which is in occupied Palestine. And they had read some of the demands that the Attica brothers had written. So there were these, George Jackson was thinking about Palestine as well. In Attica, they wrote letters with a contingent of Vietnamese national liberation fighters who were in Cuba, and they wrote back and forth. So there was communication happening internationally. So I think that that's a really, really important part of the story, because their argument was that international imperialism is facilitated by domestic incarceration, and that when we strike a blow against prisons domestically, that we strike a blow against imperialism, and that when people in the third world strike a blow against imperialism, they strike a blow against domestic incarceration. So that transnational revolutionary consciousness is something that's really important. The only other thing I would say is that on September 12th, this coming Saturday, I'll be speaking at the Schomburg with some of the survivors of Attica, as well as their family members and lawyers and other people in the movement to commemorate the 55th anniversary. So if any of your viewers are in the New York area, you can register for that and come through and learn a lot more about this living history and the ongoing struggle.
1: I'm very happy to hear about that, and that those people who survived and had that experience are here to talk to the rest of us and teach the rest of us. Thank you so much for joining me. That was Orisanmi Burton discussing the tip of the spear, Black radicalism, prison repression, and the Long Attica Revolt.
0: Thank you.
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2: The Hands Off the Arts Coalition is a community organization that works to protect freedom of expression and resist government overreach in cultural institutions. The organization presents Hands Around the Kennedy Center, Reclaiming a National Treasure, a demonstration to stand in solidarity with artists and workers. This event occurs Friday, September 18th, 6:30 p.m. at the Kennedy Center in Washington, D.C., and is open to the public.
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0: Greetings, folks, and welcome to another episode of Full Spectrum with Anthony Rogers Wright. I am your host, Anthony. Thank you so much for joining us. And thanks, as always, to our amazing show announcer, the great Gavin Rasmussen, for kicking the show off the right way. And here we are, folks. It may not feel like it outside, but summer is officially over. The Labor Day holiday was observed yesterday. You know, we may have to do a specific program on the true meaning of U.S. Labor Day, because a comrade pointed out to me this past weekend when I was in Chicago at the Socialism Conference that actually the real Labor Day is in May, International Workers' Day, and the U.S. Labor Day was established in part to separate the United States from the communist and socialist elements that are associated with International Workers' Day. And I got to admit, I didn't know that. The more you know, ding, ding, ding. So appreciation to that comrade for pointing that out. And we should probably do a full program on that distinction. But anyway, yeah, here we are in fall, kind of. It doesn't feel like it outside. It's hot, you know, still in September here in Nebraska. Football games have had to be rescheduled and in some cases canceled due to extreme heat. And I can't remember in my almost five decades of being on this planet where football games were being canceled in the fall due to extreme heat. The climate crisis is here, y'all. We cannot deny it, and we cannot allow the deniers to have any more space in the discourse when it comes to this salient and quintessential issue. That said, I am really excited. We have a great program for you today. We are going to be playing segments, or actually we're going to be playing the full discussion or as much as we can in the next hour from one of the panels that I gave or led or moderated, I should say, at the Socialism Conference that just took place in Chicago, Chi-Town, Illinois this past weekend. And y'all, it was... I'm just going to throw it out there. It was very, very interesting. Some of the politics that were present at this quote unquote socialism conference are very, very, very curious, like panels on the imperialist nature of the People's Republic of China. Some very, very straight up neoliberal takes on the war between Ukraine and the Russian Federation. And then there were some academics and elders, including people like Angela Davis and Ruth Wilson Gilmore, whose scholarship and contributions to the struggle, we'll say, will always be exalted. And we will always have a large amount of admiration for academics like that. Yet, some of the takes that they articulated definitely need to be interrogated and, quite frankly, in some cases, prosecuted. So we're going to play a really long segment from my panel, which was called The Path Black to Socialism, featuring some amazing panelists, including Jack Grack, a young Sudanese sister who is a member of the Black Alliance for Peace in the Midwest chapter, the head of the Black Alliance for Peace Midwest chapter, Comrade Nick. And an amazing scholar, not just an academic. This brother is one of the premier up-and-coming scholars, Dr. Brian Kuoba, who is, of course, the author of the landmark book, Hubert Harrison, Forbidden Genius of Black Radicalism. And then my dear brother, Denzel Caldwell, also a BAP member and representing Nashville, Tennessee. And look, we get into it. You know, we talk about the real issues of white paternalism and in some cases flat out white supremacy that exist in leftist spaces in the United States. Western Marxists on all over the place believing that they are the ones that are the vanguards of socialism, which is just absolutely hilarious and completely unacceptable. So we stepped up to the mic and we talked about this in detail and in a very, very principled way. And I look forward to playing that all for you. And I do have to preface it with this, because it's very, very important that I name that elements of the Black Alliance for Peace and elements of Black Agenda Report were on the scene, not in solidarity with many of the politics that were present at the quote-unquote socialism conference this year. We were there to institute a requisite intervention, and that just needs to be said. And I think that when you hear our discussion, our incredible discussion, that point will be very, very apparent. So I tell you what, without much further ado, let's just jump right into that, because that is going to take up most of the hour. That we don't get to this week, we will definitely play for you next week and have a deeper discussion about the socialism conference. I'm hoping to be joined by my dear sister and station mate, Jackie Lukman, and potentially the national co-coordinator of Black Alliance for Peace, Erica Ryan. I do have to lift up some sad news. We did learn yesterday of the transition of just one of my best comrades, a dear brother and a teacher, David Cobb. We found out that he transitioned yesterday. And so I do want to dedicate this program to his life and his life's work, which is absolutely going to continue. We love you, David, and we'll see you on the other side soon. But rest assured, all the important work, all the important lessons and the principles that you've instilled in so many people will live on, and they will certainly live through all of us. So without further ado, let's hop right in to this first segment of a panel that I moderated at the 2026 Socialism Conference in Chicago, entitled The Path Black to Socialism.
1: With that, good morning. I am so happy to see all of you. My name is Anthony Carrico-Rodriguez-Wright. I am a proud and active member of the Black Alliance for Peace, where I co-chair our Climate, Environment, and Militarism Initiative. So I just want to set, while we're all here, that I'm going to introduce these incredible comrades and brilliant Earth citizens, and I'm so blessed that they're going to be blessing all of us with their time and wisdom. But welcome to the Path Black to Socialism. So here's how it works. There's a myopic idea that black folk in the United States are adverse to socialism, despite the fact that polls have consistently shown that black folk have the highest affinity for socialism of any racial or ethnic group in the nation. At the same time, we as leftist socialists and purported socialists must explore why the false narrative that socialism is a quote-unquote white people's thing has emerged and been sustained primarily by liberal reactionaries of all races and ethnicities, and principally those who identify as members of the Democratic Party. While we reject the narrative that has emerged as socialists, and especially those within the Democratic Socialists of America, are inherently racist, we cannot deny the fact that there are indeed issues within the DSA returning to its relationship with black folk within their formation, the larger black left, and the larger black masses. And if socialists insist on running on the Democratic Party line, these issues must be addressed, confronted, and eviscerated. The Democratic Party, with its performative act of making South Carolina the first state to vote in its 2020 presidential primary, is making a statement to socialists who run as Democrats. And that statement is, you can't win South Carolina because of your truculent relationship with black folk, who will play a massive role in deciding who wins the South Carolina primary. Elements of the black misleadership class are peddling this narrative, including lawmakers like Hakeem Apex Shakur Jeffries, Jim Clyburn, and I gotta say, the leading candidate for Trash Panda of the Millennium, Dan Jones, who has suggested that. That's not clapping for Dan Jones. Van has suggested that DSA and other leftists have a quote-unquote black voter problem. I believe and hope, and I hope that we all agree that we must not allow for socialist organizing and power building to suffer the same failures of ineffectiveness as the U.S. climate movement that is largely whitewashed, liberal, elite captured, and intransigent as it pertains to checking and deracinating its pluralistic elements of white supremacy ideology. So with that, first we will dismantle the myopia that socialism in America is a white people's thing by discussing the myriad ways that the black radical tradition not only informs socialism in America, but forms formed its foundation. Then we would come to a deep, principled, and direct discussion about the existing issues between some white leftists and black folk as part of commencing a requisite journey to building and sustaining multi-racial, ethnic, poor, and working class solidarity and independent social and political power. So with that, I'm going to introduce our amazing panelists. And keep in mind, we're going to have a discussion, and then y'all are going to be a part of that discussion. And that's reminding me, I'm going to do something that my rabbi has told me to do because I am a talker. I'm going to set some instant accountability and do a stopwatch so we make sure that we're giving y'all a chance to participate in this as well. Start to the left. This is my comrade, Jack Pratt. Jack is from Omaha, Nebraska. And here he leads the local chapter for the Party for Socialism and Liberation. Everybody give love to Jack. This comrade to the left is Dr. Brian Kuropa, Associate Professor of History and Director of African American Studies at the University of Memphis, go Tigers. He's the author of Hubert Harrison, Forbidden Penis of Black Radicalism. But before I go any further, if you don't got this, you don't got this. Like, yo, wow. Anyway, I met his brother last year when he presented on this, and I had to have him up here. Dr. Cole's book, 1-2026, France, My Home, Outstanding Book Award from the Caribbean Philosophical Association, and the 2026 Phyllis Wheatley Book Award from the Sons and Daughters of the United States Middle Passage, and was listed as one of the top 10 black history books for 2025 by the African American Intellectual History Society, and the 2025 award in these finals for biography. Please give it up for Conrad Ford.
2: That is far from the only Booker T. Washington High School in the country, right? lots of them, because that's who they want us to celebrate. Those are the types of heroes that they want us to worship. And so the simplest reason why most people have never heard of a Hubert Henry Harrison is that he's subversive to the sort of dominant historical narratives about history. He's not the type of figure that the powers that be want us to know about, let alone honor and celebrate. And so that's why I wrote this book. It's a work of ancestral reclamation. This is one of the most important figures in the Black radical tradition. Someone who I would argue effectively pioneers or founds in many ways the Black Marxist, what we think of as the Black Marxist tradition, in the sense that he secularized what was a Black Christian socialist tradition, right? There's preachers that came before Harrison, Reverend Slater, Reverend Woodbay, Annie Woodbay, who was also in her own right a socialist thinker and activist. But these are Christian church-going Black socialists, right? Harrison is a free thinker. He has a vociferous critique of the church and of religion generally, and by secularizing the Black socialist tradition, we can sort of mark that as in some ways the birthplace of what we now think of as Black Marxism. Part of what he did was he had a critique of the Socialist Party, of Eugene Debs, right? I mean, Harrison campaigned for Eugene Debs in 1912, and in 1916, Harrison supported, you know, Debs' run for president. He was an organizing member of the Socialist Party in New York, Harlem, where he lived. And also, Harrison, you know, develops a Black angle of vision on socialism and talked also about the relevance of socialism to Black people. He's one of the first figures to develop a systematic analysis of the relationship between race and class politics in U.S. history. One of the first Black Socialist Party members, that is. He founds the Colored Socialist Club in Harlem to specifically reach out to Black workers and organizers, speaking to their specific concerns and needs and interests regarding discrimination, lynching, segregation, disfranchisement, the whole Jim Crow, you know, system. And I think that was subversive in some ways to the Socialist Party because, to make a long story short, they ended up driving him out of the party. They couldn't hear his critique. They couldn't hear what he was trying to say about the relationship between Black workers and capitalism. For example, one of the most important things he says is that black communities are the most thoroughly proletarian communities in this country. And it's not difficult to understand why that is, right? Most Black people were brought here as enslaved people, that is, as workers. So of course they're going to be disproportionately proletarian, because that's what they were brought here to do. And unfortunately, as many of us in this room probably already understand, the Marxist tradition has been problematic oftentimes when it comes to questions of race, racial oppression, and Black workers specifically. But if, as Harrison and others have argued, Black workers Black communities are the most proletarian element in this country, then it would make sense that we place the Black worker at the center of our understanding of socialism, both in theory and in practice. And this is what the Black Marxist tradition has been offering, right? Not just Harrison, but those who come after. I'm talking about W.E.B. Du Bois. I'm talking about Claudia Jones. I'm talking about C.L.R. James. I'm talking about Walter Rodney, Amilcar Cabral, right? There's a whole tradition of Black Marxism that, unfortunately, I think the white left has been unwilling or unable to actually hear and incorporate. I'll give you a simple example. Last year when my book came out, my friend Peter Cole and I were reaching out to Jacobin magazine. Raise your hand if you know Jacobin. I assume most people in this room know Jacobin. Initially they were like, okay, sure, send us a draft. So we wrote up an interview about the book. Peter sent me his questions. I responded, you know, typed in answers. We sent them a draft. They gave us a bunch of feedback. Tracked changes in Word. So we took all their feedback, incorporated all this feedback into the interview. We sent them back this revised version of the book interview. And we're waiting and waiting and waiting, and like they're not getting back to us. And so eventually we start emailing them to say like, hey, what's up? You know, you were interested in project, you give us feedback, like, where is the thing? And eventually they wrote back and they said, this is a strong interview, but we're not going to publish it because it doesn't jive perfectly with our editorial line. Wow, okay. I mean, I was shocked that they were so honest, right? They didn't make up some other reason why they couldn't publish it. They told us. But apart from the sort of frustration and disappointment of them having greenlit this project and then pulled the rug out at the last minute when they didn't like the contents of it, obviously that was frustrating and you know, problematic in various ways, but the thing that struck me most, actually, was that this is the exact problem that Hubert Harrison was dealing with in the Socialist Party of his day. Trying to get the Socialist Party to take black workers seriously, to take black organizers and theoreticians seriously, and they can't handle it, they drive them out of the party. So here we are over a century later, and some of the white left still cannot handle Hubert Harrison. That is very, very, very, very telling, right? And so that's a long way of answering the question, I guess, but I think that for those of us with ears to hear or with eyes to see this problem, what I call white leftist, you know, politics, we have to choose our own figures and our own grounding wires and our own references, terms of reference. And if we're talking about a certain black Marxist tradition, Harrison is a really, really powerful place to start. And I'm really excited, having worked for 12 years on this book, really, really excited to be able to share it in a place like Socialism 2026. So thank you all for coming.
3: They're saying it because it's disingenuous. They don't care about black folks, no way. So we know that. But there's truth in what they're saying, and the best thing to do is to connect with Black organizers on the ground, with connections to the Black community, and build that leadership within your organization. A good work that came out about a couple years ago by Frank Chen and a political giant here in Chicago, he wrote A Black Liberation and Socialism. And in the work, he talked about the national question a great deal and had a lot of like dialogue in regards to historical materialism, dialectical materialism. But the ultimate point of the book that I took away, I guess, was that if we're taking serious the analysis that's often put forward about nationally oppressed people, indigenous people, Muslim, Black people, they need to be at the forefront of any socialist movement. Not only practically, this is not an optics thing, this is basically if we understand, the most proletarian people still to this day are Black people. The people who are the most to gain from a struggle with Black people. And when you add on other identities, whether we get to sex, gender, like it's Black people still, whether it's trans Black people, queer Black people, like so the people we should be learning from are those folks, right? And I think leading in our socialist tradition. So I think when we're looking at the political landscape of where we find ourselves, with increasing surveillance that Black people already felt, right? With increasing repression from the state, the NSPM 7 drop, that was crazy. But that's not the first time. They had a label of domestic terrorism for Black identity and treatment under the Biden administration, right? We've seen mass deportation of Haitians, right? We've seen the international kind of political project of the pan-European US, EU, NATO, and what it does to the global South. And I connect that to Black people domestically here, right? So I don't think, again, this is not merely adding Black people to the organizing space and for an optics. It is, I think, integral to the victory of the socialist movement because of the unique oppression that has been created in the United States in particular of indigenous and Black people. So I think when I hear what you're saying, I gotta actually tap into what you're looking at right, but what you were saying, like it's spot on how I feel. I think the white left can learn a great deal, and if we want collective victory, more collective liberation, is going to have to be in a serious undertaking of what that means for Black liberation in the United States in particular. So I'm glad I'm on.
4: It's an honor to be on this panel with y'all. Really appreciate the invitation. Comrade, I come from the South, right? I'm coming from Nashville, Tennessee, a state where in Oak Ridge, the nuclear bomb was conceived. This is the place where Dr. King was assassinated. This is also where the first iteration of the Klan was birthed, right? And so for me, what I would add to the analysis that was put forth is that there is no greater evidence of what you have put forth than the ways in which Southern organizing, particularly amongst Black folks, is treated or abandoned, right? You can look towards, whenever we think about these conversations, whether we're talking about DSA or this question of this wave, there, in my experience, is little to no engagement with Black organizing spaces, especially Black left organizing strategy in the South, in these places where we're least unionized, right? Where a lot of experimentation for surveillance and state and non-state terrorism is enacted on Black communities. I mean, I live in Nashville. 3 hours west of me is Memphis. Memphis is militarily occupied, right? That Memphis Safety Task Force includes the Department of War down to the Tennessee Bureau of Investigation, down to local police forces. Why isn't that a space where many of these formations, some of these white left formations,

0: really like thinking, okay, how do we understand what's happening here? What implications does that have about our larger organizing strategy? I don't see that, right? And I think this translates over both in electoral spaces down to organizing spaces. And so I say all this to say, I think part of a way that we can further materialize like a focus on the question of Black workers, the question of land back, is looking at the South, right? A lot of our people, a lot of Black folks are still residing and concentrated in the South. A lot of the experimentation of our enemies on what they want to nationalize is being done in the South. I mean, whether we talk about Tennessee, whether we talk about Florida, whether we talk about Mississippi, we need to look no further than Jackson, right? And we think about our comrades in, with Cooperation Jackson and other similar formations. And so I would just extend this analysis to say, look at what's happening in the South, not from sort of like this micro-colonial thing of how do we save those backward folk in the South, but recognize that there's a lot, there's a battlefield, and there's an ongoing struggle in the South with Black folks who have in many ways exported their analysis, their socialist analysis to other regions to inform their organizing. How do we take seriously the tradition that is in that region and build our larger analysis on building socialism from there?
1: It's like you have to dig really deep and find them, and they're like misquoted, and against the communities that they were trying to advocate for. And I would say that, like, in terms of, like, feminism, Malcolm X said that if you want to see it, how a society is treating its workers or its people, you look at the women. Women are the ones, if women are for education, then the whole society is for education. If women are backwards, then the entire society is backwards. And I would say that, like, having Gloria Steinem on your board kind of makes me feel like you're for repression and sabotage and, like, infiltration, because that's what she was a spook, not to...
2: I'll just add that I think, you know, when we're talking about the South, the importance of the South, that includes the global South as well. So part of when we're talking about Claudia Jones, the Caribbean, right, has been historically a massive contributor. I mean, Hubert Harrison was born in St. Croix, the Caribbean. We could talk about C.L.R. James, right, from Trinidad. We could talk about Walter Rodney. I mean, there's a lot of Black Caribbean figures who have made important contributions. Stokely Carmichael, right, has Caribbean roots. So many people. So that's another thing that I think, you know, once folks realize there's some value to add with Black Marxism, then we can take it deeper and look at some of the Caribbean and other global South figures from the continent, for example, right? Milkarkar Raw comes to mind as a really key, you know, African Marxist thinker, among others. I just think that's another piece of this story. And on the question of women, I think what's beautiful about Claudia Jones is that there's a tradition that she is standing in as well. We think of figures like Grace Campbell, who was really the backbone of the African Blood Brotherhood, right? Or William Burroughs, right? Or Louise Thompson Patterson. I mean, there's a Black communist tradition that Claudia Jones is a part of, and Black communist women, I think, made really, really powerful contributions there. One of the things that bothers me, though, is when some of these figures get rewritten to emphasize an identity that they didn't necessarily have. So, for example, there's a book called Sojourning for Freedom, which has a lot of great information about Black communist women, but Eric McDuffie, who's a friend, and, you know, somebody that I respect, he reads them as Black left feminists. And I'm like, why aren't they Black women communists? Why are they Black left feminists? Because if you call them Black left feminists, you're grounding their political home in feminism, which they themselves did not do. They grounded their political home in the Communist Party. They were Black women communists, right? And so I think that we have to be careful not to rewrite the identities and frameworks that people themselves claimed or didn't claim just because it's convenient or because it's sexy in a particular moment. We have to honor, when we're talking about ancestral and historical figures, we have to honor what they themselves identify as their political home. We have to take them on their own terms, and also maybe sometimes critique them or, you know, build up what they laid down. But let's not rewrite and pretend that they were something.
3: Like socialism, are a great threat to the political project of the pan-European colonial capitalist patriarchy, right? They're the greatest threat because we uplift, whether we're looking at Mozambique or Burkina Faso, or even right now with the AES charting a different path. Not exclusively socialist, to be clear, but they are anti-imperialist and love alternative paths, right? One of the main components of NSP07 was organizations that are associated with Cuba, right? Again, black socialists have historically had such a deep relationship with Cuba. Fidel Castro is considered a pan-African. That's how serious our brother is, right? So,
4: and who are people who can keep alive and safe?
3: Yes, right? So what I'm thinking about is black socialism is a threat. Black communists are a threat because we do bring a sharp international analysis that has great solidarity historically with other socialist countries or countries pursuing an alternative path of anti-colonial from Nkrumah and Ghana. Right? Savora Michelle, you mentioned Walter Rodney, all the people with Abdoulaye Wade, right? Like, there are deep traditions of international kind of movements wanting to chart a different path. When you look at the Global South just in particular, we have deep solidarities with Nicaragua, right? We have deep, relationships in Bolivia and Colombia and all of these countries that you have as Haiti, right? So when we think about the Caribbean, we're thinking about, you know, that's why that Thought Zone of Peace campaign, right? We see the Americas as a very critical zone of struggle and resistance, and that's deeply embedded in our tradition. So when I'm thinking about why is there this distancing from black women, communists, friendly them and, you know, sanitizing them, I think that's part of it, right? The Black Scare, Red Scare is still in effect. The Cold War never ended, it's been a continuation, it's mutated. And due to that, we find ourselves oftentimes with people in our supposed camp against us. And again, what I would offer, the last time I said I would offer, if we are serious about winning, that has to be a thing. We have to have a serious anti-imperialist politic with our socialism, and we have to commit ourselves to building a political project that does not leave out the Global South, that does not leave out women and queer people and trans people here and land back. Like, we're going to have to build a collective movement. And as soon as we start leaving the Global South, it's going to be winning.
0: I would say without black communists and socialists being centered in our understanding of socialism and communism, that is the line between being an actual material threat to empire and being what Dr. Gabriel Rockhill called the compatible left, right? I think it's one thing to say that you are organizing against capitalism, against the colonial order. It's another thing to actually support real world anti-imperialist projects, right? And it's very telling, oftentimes, the degree to which you take those black communist and socialist traditions seriously based on your response, even in this current moment, to real world resistance. We don't need to look any further than October 7th. We engage moments of real world struggle. We don't need to look any further than people's position, like on Iran, right, or Venezuela, right? And so for me, like, what the black communist and socialist tradition invites us to do is it invites us to think seriously about our material relationship to real world projects that are going through a process of revolution. Because also, too, I've noticed that one of the things I really appreciate about black communist and socialist projects, traditions, thinkers, is they take seriously the idea that this is a process, this is an intergenerational process, it's not sort of this idealist thing that just happens instantly, it's something which requires us to engage with contradictions. But if we're not seriously engaging in real-world contradictions in our organizing, whether we're talking domestically or internationally, whether it's moments of resistance, whether it's challenges to U.S. imperialism, then, as one of my comrades say, we are deeply unserious, right? And to me, I feel like the marker between deeply unserious and those who are serious about anti-imperialist work, about building and achieving socialism, right, is the degree to which you take serious black communist and socialist thinkers, and writ large, like those comrades in the Global South, right, who are in the periphery, and so on.
4: Hold the mic, because this next question, I want you to start the answer to. Because now I want to stick to the South. In 19, continues. For one thing, most of the industrial unrest and social political organization was taking place in the northern states, while most of the African-American oppression was happening in the South, making it easier for white socialists to ignore the problems facing African-Americans. I don't want this to get like all about electoral, but I want to start with you, Comrade Denzel. Given the fact that the Democrat Party has made South Carolina the first state to vote in their 2028 presidential primary, what do socialists and leftists need to do ahead of that primary, not just for electoral success, but for general organizing power?
0: That's open on itself. But I think the most immediate things that come to mind is we need to we need to recognize the ongoing environmental and terroristic crises that we experience on an ongoing basis in the South, especially in this moment, as a political winter, right? So if we are serious about trying to get people to understand that there are political possibilities beyond the two parties, two major capitalist parties, then that means that when there are rolling blackouts, right, like in North Carolina or Memphis or places like that, that we're not only there to be a part of the immediate response, but we're also there to build a larger analysis around why what we're experiencing is a bipartisan effort, right? And doing that work to connect it to larger struggles. But even before that, again, we're not going into a region that is starting at zero. There are organizing projects, black organizing projects that exist throughout the ecosystem. So it's also, and I would say the core element of this is relationship building, right? Because to be honest, and this is also true, especially when it comes to the question of rural organizing, it's like, cool, you can have the correct analysis. You can have a proper assessment of what's happening and why like those bipartisan efforts, why this is a bipartisan project, but if I don't know who your mom is, if I don't know your people, right? What does that mean? The difference between what we're failing to do and what these capitalist parties are doing, particularly the Democratic Party, all they're doing is just showing up. They're just showing up. Again, the quality of which obviously is questionable, but they're consistent, present. So what does it look like for us to be in these spaces, not being some faux savior or breaking the gospel of socialism, when again, you learn from people who come from the region. Anyway, what does it mean to actually be in deep relationship with our folks that are in these small rural areas that don't get talked about in larger national discourse? What does it mean to actually see black organizers and their formations throughout the South as co-conspirators rather than just these people we symbolically sort of align with? What does it mean to take seriously the hyper-fascist nature of the South as it relates to black folks in a way that is already incorporated into our strategy, right? So if we do those things, and more specifically build relationships, deep relationships that go beyond Zoom meetings, that go beyond simply just talking about having ideological back and forth, I think we can really do a lot of work in breaking that stranglehold that the Democratic Party has on our people, especially in the South. Because when you talk to folks down there, it's not so much that they're wedded to the party. It's just that the projects that have existed are being attacked so often and so much and delegitimized, and there's no sort of effort, conscientious effort on our part to build deeper relationships with folks throughout the region to even question what options are available. So I would just really emphasize building deep relationships is a key component in this moment, especially in this moment, because that's the primary key to our survival, especially in the South.
4: Do you want to take another comment?

0: Union to win the war, basically. And this sort of upends the whole white saviorist narrative about Lincoln as the great emancipator, right? Because the fact of the matter is, the Emancipation Proclamation came after, it came as a result of a longer process whereby enslaved workers were fleeing the plantations, going on a general strike, which then put pressure on the Union generals to receive them once they crossed into Union lines, which then put pressure on Congress to pass the Confiscation Acts, ratifying and allowing these generals to do what was already happening on the ground in practice, which then put pressure on the White House to pass the Emancipation Proclamation, right, which ratified, again, something that's already happening on the ground. That's an extraordinarily important analysis because, as Hubert Harrison put it, it means this. The nation didn't save the Negro. The Negro saved the nation.
1: And folks, that is all the time that we have for today. Wow, what such an incredible discussion that we will pick up on next week when I have my incredible guest on the program. So thank you so much. I really, really hope that y'all got something from that because these are conversations that we must keep having. As founder of Black Alliance for Peace, Ajamu Baraka, who many of you know by now, is indeed a mentor of mine, said, you know, look, the Black left, the Black radical tradition, we are going to continue struggling for independent social and political power. Confronting white supremacy, especially in leftist spaces, will make this work easier for all of us. That work of building and sustaining multiracial, multiethnic, poor, and working class solidarity. But the bottom line is this, folks, that confrontation with white supremacy in leftist spaces, this is the work of so-called white leftists. We're going to continue doing what we have been doing since we got here in 1619. Whether or not white leftists choose to pick up that work, as Comrade Ajamu says, is entirely on them. Well, folks, I'm going to sign off now. I really hope that y'all have an amazing rest of your week. Thank you so much to our amazing show announcer. Thank you to our amazing producer for making this sound fresh and so clean. And thanks you, of course, the listeners, the lifeblood of this station, for lending us your ears, your time, and your hearts. We'll be back next week here on the mighty WPFW Network, building a better world one broadcast at a time. Until then, Anthony signing off and reminding all of you to keep up the fight and remain in light. We'll see you next week.

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0: Welcome. This is Dr. Michio Kaku, Professor of Theoretical Physics at the City College and the Graduate Center of the City University of New York, and this is Exploration. Every week on Exploration, we discuss the fascinating world of science and its impact on society. And today, we're very proud to bring you an entire hour devoted to an interview with one of the world's leading environmentalists. If you were to write down a short list of some of the movers and shakers in the environmental movement, at the top of the list would be Lester Brown. In fact, many people think that when Al Gore and the Intergovernmental Panel on Climate Change won the Nobel Prize, that the Nobel Prize should also have been given to Lester Brown as well. Well, he has a new book out. It's a disturbing new book. In fact, it's rather frightening. It's called World on the Edge: How to Prevent Environmental and Economic Collapse. That's right, he uses the word collapse. In this hour, we're going to talk about something that's very rarely mentioned in the media, and that is social and environmental collapse. Are we that close to the brink? Some people think, well, maybe 2050, 2030, 2020. Some people debate the precise time. What he's saying is that in some sense, it could happen anytime. Something could tip it over. In particular, he points out that any number of factors could trigger this social collapse, including a disruption in the food supply, leading to massive food riots and the collapse of entire governments. So the message is rather frightening, but it's important, and it has to be heard. So once again, we're going to bring on Lester Brown, author of the book World on the Edge: How to Prevent Environmental and Economic Collapse. And we should also point out that Lester Brown is the founder of the World Watch Institute, perhaps one of the most important environmental clearinghouses on the planet Earth. He's also the president of the Earth Policy Institute, and he's the winner of the MacArthur Fellowship and the United Nations Environment Prize, and he's been given 25 honorary degrees from different universities around the world. So once again, our special guest is Lester Brown. The book is called World on the Edge. Mr. Brown, you're one of the world's most prominent distinguished environmentalists, but when you were a youth, when you were a child, what was it that set you off on this long journey to save the environment?
1: Well, though I grew up on a small farm in southern New Jersey, probably some of the things I was reading early on had an influence. I remember I was about 10 years old reading Swiss Family Robinson, for example, which is probably the book that has had more influence than any other. And then later on in high school, reading some of Richard Halliburton's books, The Book of Marvels and things. And he's a forgotten author now, but for my generation, he was very interesting. And then beyond that, after I graduated from Rutgers with an agricultural science degree, I had a chance to spend half a year living in Indian villages under the International Farm Youth Exchange Program. And so that experience and the exposure to population pressure and food issues in India at that time, I think had a long-term effect on my thinking and my career.
0: Okay, well, now let's talk about something that's rarely talked about, and that is social collapse. What happens when we face a, quote, perfect storm of food shortages and water scarcity and costly oil? John Bennington of the United Kingdom, chief science advisor, talked about a perfect storm by 2030. And then Jonathan Porritt, former chair of the UK Sustainable Development Commission, talked about, well, maybe it could be as close as 2020. So what are your thoughts about something that's very rarely talked about, and that is complete total collapse? When might it happen? What could trigger it?
1: Well, if I were to pick the what I think is the weak link in our global civilization, it would be the food supply. And it took me some time to reach that conclusion, because I had assumed for a long time that for our modern advanced technology civilization, food would not be an issue for us. But I now think not only that food is or could be the weak link, I think it is the weak link. And I think we're now beginning to see that. And to just give you a quick extension of John Beddington and Jonathan Porritt's thinking, John Beddington 2030, Jonathan Porritt 2020, I think it could come at any time. And to illustrate that, I would simply go back to the heat wave in Western Russia this past summer, when the average temperature in Moscow for the month of July was 14 degrees Fahrenheit above the norm. I mean, if someone had mentioned that as a possibility, you know, at this time last year, I would have said, you know, I'm not a climate denier, but 14 degrees is really sort of beyond
2: that's
1: the
2: huge.
1: Pale. But that's exactly what happened. Now, it cost the Russians 40% of their grain crop this year. They've been hoping for about 100 million tons, and because of the extreme heat and drought, they ended up with about 60 million tons. But the world was lucky in the sense that if that heat wave had been centered not in Moscow, but in Chicago, and if the United States had lost 40% of its 400 million ton grain harvest, we, the U.S. and the world, would have lost 160 million tons of grain. World grain stocks would then have dropped to the lowest level in history, the lowest level on record. And grain prices would have gone far beyond anything we've seen, even those in the last few years. Food prices would have begun climbing around the world. Grain exporting countries would have begun to restrict exports to try to keep their food prices at a manageable level. And then we probably would have seen oil exporting countries begin to try to barter oil for grain in order to ensure that they got the grain they needed. And then the rest of the world, scores of importing countries, many of them lower income ones, would have been scrambling for whatever was left. And we would have seen food riots and demonstrations on a scale we've not seen before, because desperate people do desperate things. We would have seen governments falling left and right. Instead of watching smoke in Moscow and the doubling of the death rate in Moscow from respiratory and heat stresses, we would have been watching on the news reports of falling governments in one country after another. And that would have led to a total loss of confidence in the world grain market as a source of supply. And that's a very dangerous sort of development, because it creates a situation where it's every country for itself and no one worries about the larger picture anymore.
2: Wow. Well, that's quite a scenario. So you're saying that something like food riots or food shortages could be the tipping point and trigger a possible social collapse, and that could happen unpredictably any time, right? Is that what you're saying?
1: Yes. What we have to remember is that we live in an integrated world economy, one where a housing bubble bursting in one country, like the United States, can send shockwaves throughout the world economy and actually put it on the international financial system on the verge of collapse. I mean, it took a concerted international effort to avoid that. And that was just a housing bubble in one country. But what we're looking now is food bubbles in a number of countries. And these food bubbles are being created by overpumping aquifers and by overplowing land that's eroding and the soil's blowing away and these dust bowls forming in northern China and in Central Africa, for example. So things can go pretty fast, and I don't think we realize how close to the edge we are.
2: Now, some people say that the key to the grain harvest is good weather, and of course, with global warming, the weather becomes more unpredictable with swings in the weather, but also water. Now, you mentioned water tables. So what does it mean if we have falling water tables? What does that mean for food harvests?
1: Well, we have identified 18 countries where water tables are falling as a result of overpumping for irrigation. Those 18 countries contain over half the world's people, and they include the big three grain producers, China, India, and the United States. Now, some of these bubbles are based on the use of fossil water. The water for irrigation is being pumped from fossil aquifers. A fossil aquifer is an aquifer that does not recharge. Most of the world's aquifers are replenishable aquifers, and they recharge from rainfall. But one of the most dramatic bursting bubbles has been in Saudi Arabia. The Saudis have been self-sufficient in wheat production for more than 20 years. And then just a couple years ago, they announced that their aquifer that they'd been pumping from, which is a fossil aquifer, was largely depleted, and they're going to phase out wheat production over the next 8 years. In fact, their wheat harvest has shrunk by 70% here in just 2 or 3 years, and in another year or so, they will be out of the wheat production business altogether. So this is a particularly dramatic bubble bursting for two reasons. One, in Saudi Arabia, if you don't have irrigation water, you probably do not have agriculture. And they were totally dependent on a single fossil aquifer. But in terms of size, the big bubbles, the water-based food bubbles, are in India and China. The World Bank data indicate that 175 million people in India are being fed with grain produced with overpumping, which by definition is a short-term phenomenon. In China, the comparable number we estimate is 130 million Chinese being fed with grain produced by overpumping. And when you begin putting these numbers together and you realize that sooner or later these bubbles are going to burst, then you realize that expanding the world grain harvest is not going to be as easy as it was up until recently. We see in the Arab Middle East, for example, not only Saudi Arabia, but also we see declining grain harvest in Syria and in Iraq, and we see in Yemen a coming massive reduction in irrigation because they're pumping their aquifers dry. And this is the first geographic region, the Arab Middle East, the more populous countries being Saudi Arabia, Iraq, Syria, and Yemen. This is the first region where we're seeing an actual decline in grain production because of water shortages.
2: And some people think there could be water wars and that water could be just as precious as oil in some areas. What are your thoughts?
1: The idea that there will be could be water wars is one that's been around for some time. Up until now, the competition for water has actually taken place in the world grain market. And the reason for that is that if you have a huge water deficit, the easiest way to import water is in the form of grain. So when you import 1 ton of grain, you're actually importing 1,000 tons of water. So up until now, the competition for water has been in the world grain market. To the extent there is a world water market, it is the grain market. This is how countries with water surpluses export their water in the form of grain, and countries with water deficits import water in the form of grain.
2: Now, also in your book, you mention eroding soils and expanding deserts. Here in the Northeast and also in the Midwest, people complained about snowstorms. But isn't it true that in other parts of the world, like in China, they have droughts? So what about eroding soils and expanding deserts?
1: Droughts certainly contribute to especially the wind erosion and the dust storms that we see, the dust bowls that we see forming now in northern and western China and western Mongolia. I mean, every year about this time in the early February or so, the dust storms start coming out of that region and moving eastward, and they blanket cities like Beijing with dust. I mean, there are days at this time of the year when you have to drive with your lights on during the daytime because there's so much dust in the air and visibility is so reduced. And this dust goes all the way to Korea and Japan, and occasionally some of it, in one of those dust storms will remain intact all the way across the Pacific, and we'll see dust fall in the western United States, for example. But every one of those dust storms, and there are a number of them each year, carries away millions of tons of topsoil. So in northwestern China, we've seen, I think it's 23,000 villages either totally abandoned or partly depopulated because farmers are losing cropland as the sand dunes begin encroaching on their land. And this dust bowl in northern China and western Mongolia is being caused by a combination of overplowing and overgrazing. But it's getting bigger every year. And the Chinese have not been able to stop the expansion of their deserts. And then we have Central Africa with a huge dust bowl developing, centered more around Chad than any other country, but with wind picking up dust in all the Sahelian zone countries as part of that huge dust bowl.
2: Now, let's talk also about the big one, and that is rising temperatures, climate change, melting ice. Some people say that because we have the snowstorm, there is no such thing as global warming. But what are your thoughts?
1: Well, the most visible answer to that question about the snowstorms and so forth is to look at the jet stream and its behavior in the Western Hemisphere both in recent days, but over the last couple of years, because the jet stream, which is normally a fairly clearly defined circle of air moving eastward in the northern hemisphere and across the temperate zone countries, has actually at some points in the last few weeks has broken up entirely. And some parts of it are flowing north, some are flowing south, and it is doing two things. It is pulling cold air down in some parts of the area. So we have snowstorms in Arkansas and Texas and Georgia, and at the same time in northern Canada and Greenland we have unusually mild temperatures because warm air is being pulled up. So it's if you look at this, and there's actually a video of several minutes that compresses some days of the jet stream into an easily viewed period, and it's unbelievable to see how it comes apart in the Western Hemisphere, and that apparently is because of unusually high water temperatures in the Eastern Pacific. That lead to this breakup, but it leads to a very chaotic situation.
2: And melting ice, does that mean we're going to see some of our great cities gradually go underwater?
1: Let me come back to the climate question. Mm-hmm. I was just talking about the jet stream in particular, but the basic point with climate change is that agriculture as it exists in the world today has evolved during an 11,000-year period of rather remarkable climate stability. I mean, there have been a few blips here and there in temperature, but basically climate has changed very little during this period. Now, as climate begins to change, then agriculture will increasingly be out of sync with the evolving climate system. I remember back in the last half of the last century when I spent some time in the Department of Agriculture, and we would see weather events that would tighten food supplies, for example, a monsoon failure in India or a drought in Russia or a heat wave in the U.S. Midwest. And we did, one of the things we did then was simply to return idled cropland. We would calculate how much idled cropland we needed to bring back into production to reestablish a balance in world grain supply and demand. So these were very temporary sorts of grain price surges. The other thing is that back then we knew that weather would go back to normal. But today, there is no norm to go back to because the Earth's climate is now in a constant state of flux and change, and much of which we can't easily predict. So this growing mismatch between the climate system and the agricultural system is going to be costly to us.
2: And as the weather starts to get warmer, what is the threat of melting ice?
1: There are two sort of major threats here. One is melting ice sheets like the Greenland ice sheet or the West Antarctic ice sheet. And what we're seeing now, and this is particularly clear with Greenland, is that the ice is melting. Two, it is melting at an accelerating rate. It seems like every time we measured it, it's melting faster than it was before. And if the Greenland ice sheet were to melt entirely, it would raise sea level 23 feet or 7 meters. But even a 3-foot rise in sea level, and incidentally, the more recent projections show sea level rising by up to 6 feet during this century, but even a 3-foot rise in sea level would inundate half the rice land in Bangladesh. The World Bank has a very good map showing that. A 3-foot rise in sea level would inundate a good part of the Mekong Delta, which produces half the rice in Vietnam, which is the world's number 2 rice exporter. And there are, I think, another 19 or so rice-growing river deltas in Asia, which would be affected by just a 3-foot rise in sea level. Now, what's so interesting about this, Micho, is that the idea that ice melting on a large island in the far North Atlantic can shrink the rice harvest in Asia, where half the world's people live, is not obviously intuitive. I mean, when you think about it, you know, it becomes very clear. But most people don't have the time and luxury to think about all these interrelationships and what they translate into. The other form of ice melting, of course, is mountain glaciers, and this is also of overwhelming importance in Asia, because it is the ice melt from the glaciers in the Himalayas and on the Tibetan Plateau that sustains the flow of the major rivers in Asia during the dry season. This includes the Indus, the Ganges, the Mekong, the Yangtze, the Yellow River, and so forth. And so this ice melt during the dry season sustains not only the flow of those rivers, but the irrigation systems dependent on those rivers. So we're looking here at a potentially huge disruption in both rice and wheat production in countries like India and China. And one of the examples I use for China is that if for this and other reasons China comes into the world market for large quantities of grain, as it is probably about to do, it will come to the United States because we are far and away the world's largest grain exporter. For American consumers, this is a nightmare scenario because what we're looking at is American consumers competing with 1.4 billion Chinese consumers with rapidly rising incomes for our grain harvest, thus driving up our food prices. Now, historically, when faced with a situation like this, as we were in the mid-70s, we restricted exports. We actually banned exports of soybeans to Japan because our soybean prices were rising so fast. The problem today is that China is our banker, and therefore, it's going to be very difficult for us to say to the Chinese, you know, get lost, or, you know, we're going to restrict the amount of grain you can import. Every month, when the Treasury Department holds its auctions of securities, of Treasury securities, to cover our fiscal deficit, China's been one of the biggest buyers there. They now hold $900 billion of U.S. Treasury securities. So, like it or not, you and I and 310 million other Americans are going to be sharing our grain harvest with the Chinese within the next few years.
2: Okay, now let's talk about the consequences. We talked about the foundational structural problems that could set off the nightmare of a social collapse. And now let's talk about the consequences of all this. First of all, environmental refugees. We're accustomed to seeing pictures of refugees fleeing wars and famines. Here you're talking about environmental refugees. Could you elaborate?
1: Environmental refugees include include refugees that are caused or displaced by a number of environmental trends. One is simply expanding deserts. I mentioned the 23,000 villages in northwestern China that have either been totally abandoned or partly abandoned because the farmers are losing their cropland to the sand dunes. So that's one thing. Another thing is the loss of water supply. When aquifers are depleted in some areas, then people are forced to move elsewhere to wherever they can find water. So we have expanding deserts, we have falling water tables, and we have ice melting, all contributing to refugees, to a flow of environmental refugees in the future that could number in the hundreds of millions. I mean, we could see people being forced to move around the planet, many of them across national boundaries on a scale that we've not even imagined before.

Well, that concludes the first part of our interview with Lester Brown, author of a disturbing new book called World on the Edge, How to Prevent Environmental and Economic Collapse. And if you want a copy of today's program, call the Pacifica Program Service at 1-800-735-0230. Once again, for a copy of today's program, call the Pacifica Program Service at 1-800-735-0230. Well, now let's continue with exploration as we continue the interview with Lester Brown, talking about a tipping point for social and world collapse.

0: Once again, this is Exploration. This is Dr. Michio Kaku introducing the second half of Exploration. In the first half, we began a rather disturbing interview with Lester Brown, one of the most prominent environmentalists on the planet Earth, with a new book called World on the Edge, How to Prevent Environmental and Economic Collapse. Now, the words social and economic collapse, we don't use those words very often. But here is one of the world's leading environmentalists saying that, yes, indeed, environmental collapse could happen anytime, triggered by any number of events. So it's a very important book, but it's a very disturbing book because it talks about our future, especially our future if we don't do anything about it. But one thing about Lester Brown is, after painting a rather bleak picture, he also gives us a positive program about what to do. Now, Mr. Brown, where we last left off, we were talking about global climate change. What happens when climate change causes sea levels to rise? What's going to be the impact of that?
1: For example, rising sea level. Many of the world's largest cities are basically coastal cities, not that far above sea level. Shanghai, New York, London, Cairo, Washington, D.C., Miami. I mean, there are scores of countries that are just very close to sea level. And what that would translate into in a country like the United States, if we had a rise in sea level, just even a few feet, we would see the emergence of two real estate markets. One would be the coastal real estate market that would include a good part of Florida, parts of the East Coast, southern New Jersey, New York City, the Cape Cod area of Massachusetts, for example. We would see real estate prices in these markets falling. At the same time, we'd see real estate prices in the rest of the country rising as people retreated from rising seas and had to look for new housing elsewhere. And again, it's not something we normally think about, but it's something that could be affecting real estate markets, in the not too distant future, as it becomes clear that sea level is rising and is going to be rising at an accelerating rate. I mean, it's interesting now that various planning bodies in places like California, New York, in the state of Florida, southern Louisiana, the Netherlands, in Europe, the UK. The planning bodies here who are working on things in coastal regions are actually making certain assumptions about what they think sea level rise will be and integrating those into their planning, whether it's residential, industrial development, or transport systems, or whatever. We're looking at a world with stresses that we've never had to face since civilization first emerged 6,000 years ago.
0: And do you foresee a time when we're going to have dikes around Manhattan and levees and different kinds of mechanical devices to save our cities from going underwater?
1: Well, we either have to think of doing that, which can be very costly. I think in the Netherlands, the efforts to maintain their dikes and everything, and they have a very sophisticated, complex system. I think the budget for that is comparable to their defense budget. It is a defense budget in a sense, but it's a very substantial expenditure. And while New York might be able to afford to build some of those dikes around the city, there are many places in the world that cannot afford to do that. I think of Bangladesh. And one reason that India has built a wall between India and Bangladesh is to anticipate and prevent that potential movement in one of the countries that's among the most vulnerable to rising sea level.
0: Now, the Global Business Network, an organization that we interviewed on Exploration, was commissioned by the Pentagon several years ago to look at a worst-case scenario when nuclear weapons might be used to prevent environmental refugees from overwhelming borders. And that report singled out the border between Bangladesh and its neighboring countries when hundreds of millions of people could be pouring over the border, and nations overwhelmed by this may use nuclear weapons. That's pretty drastic, right?
1: It is. What is difficult for us now to sort of evaluate is how desperate people and desperate governments will behave when stresses begin to reach an unmanageable level. And I mean, we don't know because we haven't been here before. We've not had environmental trends before, like expanding deserts and thawing water tables and rising sea level to drive the flow of refugees on the scale that we're now looking at.
0: Okay. Also, in your book, you talk about failing states. These are things that we never really talked about a generation ago during the Cold War, but now more and more we're encountering failed states, and is the situation going to get worse?
1: Well, as I point out in World on the Edge, perhaps the most basic indicator that will tell us more about our future than any other is what happens to the number of failing states. And if we look back over the last 5 or 6 years now, we see that each year the number of failing states is increasing. And it raises a disturbing question, which is, how many failing states before we have a failing global civilization? And the answer is, we don't know. We haven't been here before. Even the concept of failing states has entered our vocabulary only a decade or so ago. It's a new idea, because throughout most of my working career, beginning back in the 50s, we were looking at a world where we were building new nation states. The whole decolonization period was characterized by a great increase in the number of states. And then more recently, the breakup of the Soviet Union created a number of independent states. So this is a difficult thing for us to deal with. I mean, if you were to just sort of step back and sort of think about the failure of a global civilization, the first thing you would look for would be the failure of individual nation states. And when they begin to fail, they create all sorts of problems for the world. I mean, Haiti has become an ecological basket case, now heavily dependent on the World Food Program, Lifeline, and aid programs to sustain it as a country. Even the UN peacekeeping force there has taken the place or helps the local police to maintain stability and at least some degree of personal security. Then we have a country like Pakistan, which is the most populous failing state, but it's also a failing state with nuclear weapons, and that becomes a very high-risk situation. Then we have countries like Somalia. Well, I shouldn't say countries. Somalia is a place on the map, but it's not a country in any meaningful sense of the word, with people trying to make a living by piracy and creating headaches for many countries around the world who either depend on imported oil coming out of the Persian Gulf through the Indian Ocean or through the Suez Canal. Much of the world's traffic goes through that region where the Somali pirates operate. And the amazing thing is there are 17 countries now with naval units in that region to deal with the problem of piracy. But it keeps getting worse and worse. I mean, I was reading an article in The Economist a year ago, and it was summing up 2009 and the earnings of the pirates and so forth. I was almost like a corporate business report, pointing out how many ships they'd taken, what the average return per ship was, and what the total earnings were, and that sort of thing. And it's the kind of problem that's very difficult to deal with. And so we're not dealing with it effectively. We're trying, but we haven't had much success.
0: And when we have a failing state, we also have a failing economy, right?
1: No question. And in the case of Somalia or Haiti, you have a lot of hungry people. You have countries that are dependent on the UN World Food Program for the food lifeline. I mean, it really does help sustain them. They can't feed themselves. And we're seeing there's some 35 countries now that are getting food aid from the UN World Food Program. Roughly half of those countries are on a more or less permanent food lifeline.
0: And I guess the world didn't really pay attention to these failed states until they became hotbeds of piracy and terrorism, right?
1: Yeah, piracy, terrorism, and drugs. Afghanistan is now the world's, totally dominates the world heroin market, for example. So we have some real challenges now in dealing with this. I mentioned that the number of failing states is a key indicator. The three indicators that I look at are, to give us a sense of where the world is headed and what our future will be like. The first one is grain prices. That's an economic indicator. And as the price of grain goes up, things get more and more dicey in the world. The second indicator is the number of hungry people in the world. That number was declining during the closing decades of the last century, but then at the turn of the century, it turned up, and it had gotten down to about 825 million. It's now up around a billion, and looks like it's going to continue climbing. And the third indicator is a political indicator, which is the number of failing states in the world. So it's grain prices, the number of hungry people, and failing states that I think are three of the key indicators that will tell us where we're headed in the future.
0: Okay. Now, we've talked about the deteriorating foundation of the world ecology and economy. We talked about some of the political consequences. And now let's talk about Plan B. That is, what are we going to do about it, given that Plan A means to do nothing? Now, one part of Plan B is an energy-efficient global economy. So how do we enforce energy efficiency?
1: I think we let the market do it, but we have to get the market to tell the truth. And we need to both create a more efficient energy economy, much more efficient, and we have great technologies now for doing that. We also need to restructure it in terms of the sources of energy, that is, replacing coal and oil and natural gas with wind and solar and geothermal. And the most efficient way to do that is simply to restructure the tax system, that is, lower income taxes, and offset that with a rise in the carbon tax. And this would, if we were to do this over a period of, say, 10 years, and we wouldn't pay any more taxes, we'd pay exactly the same. We would just tax labor less and carbon more. That would lead to a very rapid shift from fossil fuels to renewable sources of energy.
0: Now, some people say that when you buy something, it doesn't really reflect the true cost of it because you have waste disposal and you have the impact on the environment and any number of lawsuits arising from it. And so some people say that a carbon tax would actually make objects reflect the true cost. What are your thoughts?
1: That's precisely the reason for restructuring the tax system is because the market economy, which a century ago was fairly honest, and it reflected prices reflected real cost. But today, with fossil fuels, for example, in the United States, we pay say $3 for a gallon of gasoline. But that includes the cost of pumping and getting the oil to a refinery and making the gasoline and getting that to the local service station. It does not include the costs of climate change. It doesn't include the cost of treating respiratory illnesses from breathing polluted air. It doesn't include the cost of the U.S. military establishment in the Middle East to protect access to oil. So when you put all these costs in, the cost of gasoline, it turns out the real price is not $3, it's more than $12. And yet we go around thinking gasoline is cheap. Well, at the pump it is cheap, but in terms of its cost to society, and including the next generation will have to deal with climate change and hundreds of millions of climate refugees and all the things that come with climate change, then we're in real trouble.
0: Okay, and also for a positive program, you mentioned wind, solar, geothermal. So let's take them one at a time. First of all, wind power, which is growing rapidly in Europe. Some people think that eventually it'll hit a ceiling because how many cities can harness wind? But what are your thoughts about the future of wind power?
1: Wind is an extraordinarily abundant resource, and that's particularly true in the large economies like the United States and China. It's also true in Europe. There's enough wind energy in the North Sea to more than provide all the electricity Europe consume. In the U.S., we have three states, North Dakota, Kansas, and Texas, that can provide far more electricity, indeed could satisfy total energy needs for this country and have a lot left over. The most recent study in China indicates that China could increase its current electricity consumption from wind alone by 16-fold. So China has far more wind than it could ever possibly use to generate electricity. So the idea here is to restructure prices, restructure the market to get it to tell the truth. And if we do that, we'll see enormous growth in wind energy, even beyond the 30% a year or so that we now have.
0: And wind parks are sprouting up around the world, right? China is going to go heavily into wind, and even in the United States, right?
1: Oh, yes. We have now over 40,000 megawatts of generating capacity in both the United States and China. But China is growing much much faster. They have a program to develop, and this is a government-organized program, to develop 7 wind mega complexes, each of which will have more than 10,000 megawatts of generating capacity, and some of them will be up close to 20 or more. But altogether, when these wind mega complexes are finished, they will generate 130,000. They will have 130,000 megawatts of generating capacity. That's equal to building another coal-fired power plant every week for the next 2.5 years in China. That is to say, it's not trivial. It's really quite large, and this is only this special program. There are hundreds of other wind farms going up in China that are independent of these wind mega complexes. So we're seeing some exciting progress now in various parts of the world, including in China.
0: Now, what about solar power? People talk about it. People have been talking about it for a long time. Prices are still high, but prices are dropping. What about the future of solar?
1: There are two forms of solar energy that are being widely harnessed now. One is using solar cells, photovoltaics, that silicon wafers basically convert sunlight directly into electricity. And the second is solar thermal power plants, where a collection of mirrors focuses sunlight on a huge container of water or some liquid and boils it and uses it to run electrical generators. We use the steam in the same way that you would from a coal plant or a gas plant or a nuclear power plant. Those are the two technologies, and we're now seeing for the first time a number. There must be probably a dozen huge wind complexes measured in the hundreds of megawatts, that is, comparable to a coal-fired power plant. There's one solar complex developing in California with about 1,000 megawatts. I mean, at full capacity, that's equal to a nuclear power plant, for example. So we have a dozen of these large utility-scale projects underway in the U.S. Southwest and mostly in California and Arizona. And then we have rooftop solar collectors for heating water. That's a form of solar thermal energy. China's the world leader here with probably 40 million homes now with rooftop solar water heaters. That's 120 million people getting their hot water from rooftop solar water heaters.

0: Sahara. What about the prospects of using large open desert areas to generate solar energy?
1: Well, one of the great things about deserts is they're ideal for collecting solar energy and converting it into electricity or thermal power plants to generate electricity, and are planning to ship to Europe for solar energy to power the world economy, not the Algerian economy or the European economy, but the world economy. And this is a point that's made frequently in the energy literature when it's noted that the solar energy striking the Earth in 1 hour contains enough energy to run the world economy for 1 year.
0: And also, what about geothermal power?
1: Geothermal power is also an extraordinarily abundant source of energy. It is most easily accessible in areas with volcanoes, for example, or areas like the western United States. A country like Iceland is now heating 90% of its homes with geothermal energy. I think all of its electricity now comes either from hydro, from melting ice, or from geothermal power plants. Indonesia, with 130 active volcanoes, could get all of its electricity from geothermal power plants. Japan is another country with, has tens of thousands of hot baths, and those hot baths are the heat comes from geothermal sources. So we know that energy is close to the surface in Japan. The same is true of Turkey, eastern China, the Philippines. So there are many countries that can tap geothermal energy to meet their electricity needs. We see enormous growth in all three renewable sources, wind, solar, and geothermal, in the years immediately ahead.
0: Now, let me ask you about a big one now, and that is population. Some people say that even if we do have a new green revolution and produce more food and produce more energy, that we're in a rat race with the population. The rate of population growth is slowing down, but in other areas it's still exploding. So what are your thoughts about population and poverty?
1: Well, the stabilization of population and the eradication of poverty go hand in hand. Once you begin accelerating the shift to smaller families, then poverty begins to disappear. And when you begin to eradicate poverty, you accelerate the shift to smaller families. So we know what works and what we have to do. The exciting thing here is that there are, according to the latest survey, 215 million women in the world who want to limit their family size but do not have access to family planning services. They don't have to be convinced about anything. They know what they want to do. They want to have fewer children, and they want to space them more so they don't have one right after the other. And thus have healthier children. Filling that family planning gap is takes just a very small amount of resources. I mean, an amount so small it would get lost in the rounding of our national military budget, for example. So it's a gap we cannot afford to have continuing, because those 215 million women and their families, assuming they have, say, three children each, represent 1 billion people, and they actually represent most of the poorest 1 billion people in the world.
0: And some people say that, well, as you mentioned, that as populations become more prosperous, they have fewer children, puts less burden on the world economy. But other areas are still expanding and still have tremendous amounts of poverty. So what are your thoughts about whether or not you're optimistic or pessimistic about expanding populations and more mouths to feed, and that means more stress on the environment and stress on food supplies?
1: Someone said recently it's too late to be pessimistic. And I think there may be some merit in that. It's now not a question of whether we're optimistic or pessimistic. It's recognizing what we need to do if we want to turn things around. And one of the things that is at the heart of this is our definition of security. We have inherited a definition of security from the last century that was dominated by two world wars and a Cold War. So when you mention the term national security here in Washington, where I am, or indeed anywhere in the country, people think military. But if you were to sit down with a clean pad in front of you and ask the question, what are the principal threats to our future today? It would be climate change, population growth, falling water tables, rising food prices, an increasing number of failing states. These are the threats to our future now. It's not, there's not some heavily armed superpower that's threatening to invade us or threaten us in any important way. The threats to our future are climate change, population growth, water shortages, rising food prices, and failing states.

0: Well, I'm afraid that's it for Exploration. Once again, our special guest was Lester Brown. The book, a very disturbing book, is called World on the Edge, How to Prevent Environmental and Economic Collapse. 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
1: The Hands Off the Arts Coalition is a community organization that works to protect freedom of expression and resist government overreach in cultural institutions. The organization presents Hands Around the Kennedy Center, Reclaiming a National Treasure, a demonstration to stand in solidarity with artists and workers. This event occurs Friday, September 18th, 6:30 p.m. at the Kennedy Center in Washington, D.C., and is open to the public.
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WPFW, Washington. You're now tuned into Soul Conversations, Leaders of the New Cool. I'm your host, the original Derek Weston Brown, a.k.a. for tonight only, DJ Second Wind. Soul Convo Radio. You know what it is. Let's go.

What's good, y'all? What's good? What's good? Once again, you're listening to Soul Conversations, Leaders of the New Cool. And it's another Tuesday night here from 8 p.m. till 10 p.m. That's how we get down on Soul Conversations. We hit you with soul from all angles, from all areas of the world. And so, here we are. So as you also know, if it's your first time hearing the show, I am the original Derek Weston Brown, but I always have a nickname. So my nickname for tonight is DJ Second Wind. And I think that's just because, being a teacher, you have a long day. Then I have a period where I get a little tired. But then when it's Tuesdays, I always have a second wind. So speaking of that, we'll blow in some fresh music as well. Hope you enjoyed those cooler breezes earlier today and into the evening. That was really nice. I turned the air off, opened the windows, and said, there we go. So we'll have some fun. I'm going to bring you some Hiatus Coyote, probably some Andre 3000, some Ray and Christian, some Micatone, some selections from that new Jill Scott.